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like, thank you for listening in to Buck Stallion's Radio Transmission Emporium. We know you have a lot of choices out there on the radio, and we're glad that you chose the local one. Because let's face it, the local one is the better choice. You could get a lot of fruit from a lot of trees, from a lot of places, but you don't know what's in the soil. Here, you know exactly what you're getting, because it's homegrown. I mean, I'm not in the band Homegrown, but I'm Buck Stallion. I'm grown here, pretty close to this radio tower.

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1: Can Buck talk?
2: Jeez. I'm super excited. May is coming. And, you know, with May, we're out here in Tatooine, the original founding land of Star Wars. And, you know, we gotta celebrate that. So, we're gonna be doing a special show, Primetime Spot, me and Doug Graves, Area 5150. Gonna be bringing you May the 4th Be With You from 5 p.m. till 7 p.m. And I hope you can... Yeah, everybody's gonna be there. Yeah, we'll be doing our regular shows on Saturday and Sunday night too. I didn't forget to tell them about that. And all through May. Yeah, all through May we're gonna be doing Star Wars themes. At least Cyber Sound. Yeah, and everybody's gonna be there. Yeah, even you. And then at the end of the party, we'll all just go have some strawberry daiquiris, is what I was thinking. You can have yours with banana.
0: You're crazy, dude.
3: 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Do an online search for Buck Stallion's Emporium today and begin your journey to laughter and sarcasm.
1: Yeah, you get the bananas.

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1: 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This is a youth-led podcast dedicated to informing Modesto's youth population of news and opportunities around our city. In this episode, I'll be interviewing Manny Graywall, Stanislaus County Supervisor for District 4. 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
2: Thank you so much, Rudra, for having me on your podcast today, Youth in the Loop. You're doing great things about engaging the youth with the goings-on of Stanislaus County, and I appreciate you letting me be a part of this podcast.
1: Thank you so much. Now, I want to start this podcast off basically talking to you about your background and your own personal story and how you grew up. So you were born and raised here in Modesto, and your parents immigrated from India. How did growing up in Modesto and in an immigrant family shape your understanding of what public service means?
2: My parents, like you stated, were here first generation from India. Both me and my brother went to public schools here in Modesto, born and raised in Modesto. And we both wore an article of faith as our practicing aspect of our religion, the Sikh religion. And so for us, it was interesting. Me and my brother were many times the only Sikh students in elementary, middle, and high school. And it gave us an interesting perspective. But it also gave us an opportunity to see people that were very helpful, whether it was our teachers, counselors, principals, very understanding of the situation that we were in, and always were there to be a listening ear and to be able to help if any time we did reach out to them for any type of assistance or help. And that really taught me what public service means. It's being available for your community, making others feel that they're welcome, making them feel that their opinions matter, and making them feel that they can have civic engagement at a level where they feel comfortable and the people that they're engaging with feel comfortable. So that was my first real appreciation of people that were in positions of public service and interacting with them.
1: Before you entered politics, you built a career in business. What did running a business teach you about government that you later brought with you to public office?
2: Running a business really teaches you about compromise, dialogue, and the fact that you want to get to yes. It's always easy to just say plain and simple no to something, but in business, you're always trying to work towards a goal that you want to achieve. And in that, sometimes you don't get 100% of everything you want. There's got to be negotiation. There's got to be compromise. But the ultimate goal is to make the deal happen. In politics or public service, it's obviously different because you're not making a deal happen. But sometimes there's negotiations, compromise to achieve a greater good for the community. So I feel it's very similar. Public service and business are very similar. You need to work collaboratively. You need to make sure that you're listening to everyone's opinion. You're making sure that you're all working towards the common goal. Business, it can be monetary and financial. In public service and governing, it's what's best for the community. And so I think it's allowed me to look at the perspective of the private sector, but how you can make that very effective in the public sector, which I feel that being in my opportunity of having both the public sector experience and the private sector experience give me a better opportunity to govern.
1: Now, you started in local government through the Planning Commission before eventually serving on the City Council and now the Stanislaus County Board of Supervisors. What was it about local government that kept pulling you deeper into public service?
2: Starting out on the Planning Commission, it really taught me a lot about decorum, how to carry myself, how to conduct myself in a meeting. I felt that the decisions we made, although it was more of an advisory commission to the City Council, but it had real relevance to the betterment of our community. And that allowed me to see how the growth of the city was happening, see which parts of the city were lacking in economic prosperity, and how you brought good projects into those areas that didn't affect quality of life. And if it did, it affected it positively. And making sure that we adhere to all of the zoning and planning laws that are in the city charter. Doing that for 2 years just gave me a great appreciation of the dialogue with the public, listening to their concerns, And so I felt the city council, since that was the body that the planning commission was advising or recommending projects to, I felt being on the city council would give me the opportunity to get a more robust or broad understanding of the city, not just relation to planning and zoning, but public safety, economic development, interacting with colleagues that are also voted in and elected to make decisions that affect the betterment of the city. So I ran for city council for 5 years. I was on the city council and I enjoyed it thoroughly. Having a different perspective now, being on the Board of Supervisors, people always ask, what's the difference of being on the County Board of Supervisors and the City Council? And I always say, City Council is, you're always on the go. There's always issues that you have to overcome. Regardless of the magnitude of those issues, you have to be accessible. You have to be able to listen to a lot of different things and not be an expert, because no one can really be an expert. That's why you rely on staff for different parts to and their expertise of the city, but at least have knowledge of various different departments, different sectors within the city. Budgets, like I said, public safety, landmark preservation, so many different things. And on the Board of Supervisors, I feel the things that we are really engaged in is long-term planning. Sometimes there's regional projects when it comes to transportation that you start and you might not even be in public service by the time they finish, or things that you put in place, like the Stanislaus 2030 plan we'll talk more about. But when we started that, some people might not even be on the Board of Supervisors at that time. So it's more of a long-term approach, a transformational approach that you do on the Board of Supervisors. So being in all three levels of governing at a local level, whether it's on an advisory commission, on the city council, or the board, I just see how everything has to really work cohesively. Our boards and commissions work cohesively with the city council. Board of Supervisors works very cohesively with the mayors and the city councils and the municipal advisory committees in the county, because you want to be able to cover as much of the community and be able to listen to their input. So it's really given me a great understanding, and it's continued to pull me deeper into public service, because I feel at every level I've learned more, and it's provided me the opportunity to give back to my community at a greater level.
1: You've now spent more than a decade involved in Modesto and Stanislaus County governments, having extensive experience from growing up and going through that leadership. What do you understand about this community today that you simply didn't understand when you first entered politics?
2: When I first started, I was always wondering how people work together at the level, the accessibility, how governing with a budget, being stewards of taxpayer dollars, and how you're a good steward of taxpayer dollars. So what I didn't understand is how much is involved to run a city and a county, from public works. Sometimes as a regular citizen, especially prior to being involved, I took for granted how the parks just are always being upkept, how the roads are being upkept, who you would reach out to if you feel they aren't to the type of service that one would want, right? If parks and roads and the budget, the county budget we just approved last week is almost $2 billion of taxpayer dollars. As a regular taxpayer prior to entering public service, I was like, yeah, somebody must figure this out. But how much input that the public has to come to these meetings. And I always encourage people should really take advantage of that, because it's their taxpayer dollars and they should have a voice, how they're spent, where they spent. And so prior to that, I just didn't know that there was so much opportunities for engagement. I just felt there's a group of people that are elected and they kind of take care of things from there, which they do. But I was surprised by the fact that how much is done and how much interaction with the public is appreciated.
1: I want to follow up on that and specifically ask you, what part of being a supervisor do people probably understand the least, given that you've now sitting on committees dealing with everything from economic development to workforce development to health, transportation, and the general plan?
2: I think being on the County Board of Supervisors, sometimes people, when you're living in an incorporated area of the county, the city, people know about the city council, people know about the mayor, and this Board of Supervisors, because mostly it's unincorporated areas, but obviously we're responsible for the entire county. The cities are obviously have their own autonomy, their own budgets, their own departments, but the county works so much with each of the cities that the success of the cities is really interlinked with the success of the county. The safety net programs or the regional transportation programs are what the county really is in charge of. But we want my district, which represents predominantly all of Modesto. The success of Modesto is the success of the county. My colleagues that represent other cities, they keep in touch with their mayors and councils to see what services that the county can partner with them on, whether it's homelessness, whether it's economic development, whether it's public safety, where we can be an ally and continue to be an ally for the cities and the county, but not knowing our duties and responsibilities of overseeing county programs. Like I said, safety net programs, Medicare, Medi-Cal, the SNAP funding, the sheriff's department, public defenders, the district attorneys. So a lot of these departments that the city relies on to keep a well-functioning local government.
1: You mentioned how the Stanislaus County Board of Supervisors and ultimately Stanislaus County is interlinked with the success of some of the cities. Now, Modesto and Stanislaus County have to work together on many issues, but they don't always see eye to eye when it comes to those issues. What do you think the city and county need to do in order to have a better ability to work together?
2: I think communication is a big part. If everybody knows what the reason or the rationale that the county is doing something or the city is doing something, I think it just provides for a better opportunity to understand and get perspective. We here at the city of Modesto and the county, we do a monthly city-county liaison meeting where we have an agenda, just city tells projects that they're doing, county tells their projects they're doing, projects that they're working on cohesively, and then lastly, things that may have some level of disagreement just because there needs to be a more thorough explanation of why it's being done. And I feel it's really provided us a good opportunity to have that dialogue. And I'm not going to say those conversations are always, I wouldn't say there's any animosity, but I think there is a lot of real conversations and difficult conversations. But I feel that you have to have those at times. Just like I explained earlier with governing, even in business, you're having those tough conversations to get to a common goal. And here the common goal is the prosperity of the community, and each entity needs to show why they feel what they're doing is going to provide that.
1: You've emphasized government transparency and accountability as some of your priorities. What does meaningful transparency actually look like to you simply beyond putting documents online for the public to see?
2: I think it's accessibility. And I feel that's one of the things that I really feel grateful to have the opportunity now in a time where social media and, you know, opportunities like this, speaking on this podcast that you're doing so well, is just letting people know that you're available. And letting them know that you're available to answer their questions. I always tell people, I'm happy to sit down and talk. There's going to be times that we're just going to agree to disagree. But everybody should have that opportunity. And should hold their elected officials accountable to make sure that they are given that accountability. For me, it's transparency is being present for the community, being accessible. And then, yeah, putting documents online, whether it's our weekly agendas at the Board of Supervisors meeting. Most of our meetings are Brown Act meetings that the public's welcome to come to and ask questions. But I also understand that not everybody has that opportunity. People are working, raising their families, doing so many different things, and they don't have the opportunity to come. One of the things that I really enjoy doing, and I feel that gives an opportunity, is I walk people's doorsteps. I do it whether I'm up for election or not election. I'll go around and knock on people's door. And if they answer, I'll say, I'm your county supervisor. Name's Manny Graywall. Just want to get your perspective how things are going. Sometimes it's something as little as nobody picked up the large items of trash in this area. Or it's something more that they want to understand. When is the ACE train coming? Or when is the courthouse going to be completed? I feel that good governance is getting in front of people. The burden is on the representatives, not on the community. I feel that the more you can give them opportunities where they engage, and if they choose not to, that's a choice that they have, and I appreciate that as well. But in my now 13 years in public service, I feel that the best way to listen and get a good grasp of how people are feeling is asking the people.
1: I want to shift this conversation to talk a little bit about economic development and jobs here in San Jose County. You've talked about economic development as more than simply bringing businesses into the county, particularly when it comes to high-paying jobs and upward mobility. What does economic success actually look like in an ordinary Stanislaus County family?
2: I feel economic success in Stanislaus County looks as though that you can afford a home, you can make sure your children get a good education, you can make sure that you have the benefits, health care, and long-term planning for you and your family, and then upward mobility, where you can go into a job. Once you get in, you get some experience. There's opportunities to grow within that company or to grow within that organization. Or maybe you want to take the step of going into business for yourself. And all of that is very dependent on local government, how you do the process. If everything, when you go to the county planning department or the building department or to get your business license, is an impediment to the point where you get discouraged, where you don't want to do that, then local government's doing something wrong. We should be someone that's an ally, not an impediment, when it comes to starting your own business. So that's one aspect of it. As far as getting good paying jobs here, we did the Brookings Institution when we had some one-time monies come in through the county. Rather than just putting it in our general fund reserves, let's spend this money for long-term good for our community. Whether it was infrastructure, we spent $50 million on infrastructure, $30 million on true economic development. Hiring the Brookings Institute, bringing them in, a huge, reputable Washington, D.C. area think tank came here, said, everybody always tells us, you could be more like that area or that region or that city. No, what can Stanislaus County really grow upon as resources they already have? And so the circular economy was one of the biggest ones. Healthcare is obviously, we're blessed in this region with a great healthcare infrastructure. And you're seeing the investment. Just in the past 8 months, I've done ribbon cuttings for a brand new cancer center at Sutter Health, $180 million investment into Stanislaus County. At Kaiser Hospital, I did two ribbon cuttings there. One was their pediatric oncology specialty center right next to their existing campus, but it was over $100 million investment in this community. Less than 6 weeks ago, I did a ribbon cutting for new urgent care with Kaiser, 10,000 square foot urgent care. Again, millions of dollars being invested in this community. I feel those are the good paying jobs that are coming in this community. These organizations that hire thousands of employees, once you get in, you get experience and you have that opportunity to grow. And then when I was talking about going into business for yourself, always making sure of that circular economy money of the $30 million, we spent $10 million on Beam Circular and 10 on the Stanislaus 2030, which on one of the aspects of Stanislaus 2030 is helping people open up their own daycare facilities. Even if it's in-home daycare facilities, a lot of these people were not licensed, didn't know how to get licensed. They always felt that they were working in the shadows. Now we hired a company through the 2030 program called Nurture, which allows for them and walks them through on how you get your permit, how you get your home approved for a daycare center, or how you get your daycare business going. Because daycare centers are economic development engines. As much as one might not know the reason why it is, I can explain a little bit. If people know that their children are taken care of, that's how they get back in the workforce. If they feel that there's nobody to look after the children, or daycare is so expensive that it almost doesn't make sense for one spouse to stay home, then we know we have a problem. And we're really taking that head on, and it's been a great success. And that's what I feel that economic growth is, where everybody has the ability to earn their maximum potential, provide for their families, upward mobility for their careers, and planning for their long-term future.
1: Now, you touched a little bit about this regarding Beam Circular, but you supported the county's investment in Beam Circular and the broader effort to build a bioeconomy here in Stanislaus County. What makes you believe that these emerging industries can translate into jobs that actually benefit people who already live here?
2: The reason I know this investment, they say when you have an investment, when other people have buy-in, you can see that your investment or the thought process behind making that investment is credible. Being circular, we put $10 million of taxpayer dollars, hard-earned taxpayer dollars, which we don't take for granted. Through that money, we've gotten state funds, we've gotten philanthropic funds, we've gotten business funds. We teamed up with the UC Berkeley Lab, the Lawrence Livermore Lab. We've gotten federal funds. And so the buy-in from so many different, whether it's Valley Jobs First or Northern Valley Thrive, in a very difficult budgetary environment at the state, they still got $7 million to invest in this bio-industrial, bio-manufacturing facility. We've already picked a location where we're going to start this testbed facility. When we started this whole program, there was entities like the Lawrence Livermore Lab and UC Berkeley that said, we don't have the capacity to do a lot of the testing for these companies that want to turn grape pumice into something or tomato peels into something or almond hulls into something else or walnut hulls or the fibers for clothing. And so we have a lot of these companies. I got in a very impressive cohort that were companies that were utilizing these products to build other products. And this facility is going to give them that opportunity to see the scalability of their product and how they can bring it to the market. And that, I feel, this test build facility, this is the wave of the future. There's people that it could be obviously a little bit biased, but really optimistic. Most of these companies are doing all these test best facilities in other countries. They're taking their product, shipping it to other countries, say, hey, do you think this works? This works. We're going to have one right here in the Central Valley, which is known for their manufacturing, agribusiness, agriculture, innovation, and help and credibility of sectors such as Lawrence Livermore Lab, where they can provide the technology, the UC Berkeley Lab, and Silicon Valley. So I think we are really at an exciting point to bring those good-paying jobs.
1: Crow's Landing has been discussed as a major opportunity for future economic development as well. What would you like that area to become? What would make you consider that project a success?
2: Crow's Landing Business Park, we have put some money together aside now to put in the infrastructure. Sometimes it's difficult for a developer or an investor to see the vision when there's not the infrastructure that needs for them to come and make it shovel ready. And so that's what we've taken steps in the last couple of budget cycles to do so. And what I see is, again, something that provides good manufacturing jobs, good paying, innovative technology jobs. And one of the things, Rudra, that I'm seeing is sometimes land can be so expensive in other parts of the state. And for them, for companies to grow, it just becomes cost prohibitive because they can grow up, but they can't really have the land mass to grow more of their footprint. So what I see as success is some of the tech companies in the Bay Area or other parts of the state saying, hey, this is a great opportunity. Proximity to a major thoroughfare on as far as the I-5 freeway, but not too far from 99, and space and opportunity and having a good workforce that can commute in a short time, 30, 40 minutes an hour, and have a very intelligent and educated workforce to take those jobs. I think that's what I see success looks like at the Crow's Landing facility.
1: Thank you for those insights. I want to now talk a little bit about growth, housing, and land use. One of the biggest debates in San Jose County is how we grow without losing the agricultural land and community character that makes this place what it is. How do you personally balance those two priorities?
2: Balance for me is first, priority is always infill development. If we can take areas that are already within city limits, those are the ones that you want to make sure that we utilize. That's smart growth, in my opinion. You're going to have challenges because we're always going to be known as an agriculture community. That's what drives this community. When you see the amount of commodities that come from our agriculture sector that not only provide for Stanislaus County, not only provide for state of California, not only provide for the United States of America, but provides for the world. There's commodities here that we do, whether it's almonds, walnuts, that provide for ship them overseas. And so that's always going to be a part of our identity, and it's always going to be part of our economy. So we have to be very careful. And I feel that the parameters we have in place when it comes to LAFCO, when it comes to general plan amendments, they're tough conversations. And I'm always one that's not going to not answer a question or try to just kind of glaze over the question. They're tough conversations. When you see housing, how difficult it is for a new family, a young family, to even buy a starter home when you're looking at prices, $400,000, $450,000, and the wages don't justify that cost. And so that's one of the things that's really concerning to me, and looking to see how we can

0: Manifesto's growth. What do you think people on both sides of that debate sometimes misunderstand about the other side?
1: And that debate, and I can appreciate both sides. I've lived it. I was on the city council in Wood Colony. Obviously, Wood Colony is an area that is very proud of their heritage, very proud of the way that area is been, where it's predominantly an agriculture community, very tight-knit community. For Modesto, there has to be certain opportunities for them to also grow. Because if you look, the boundaries of Modesto, and I may be getting into a lot of details, but I, again, want to make sure I answer the question to the full ability of mine. But if you go south Modesto area, you're into Ceres. Ceres is all the way into Hatch Road. And so sometimes differentiating where Modesto ends and Ceres begins is becoming more and more difficult. On the east, we have Riverbank, which I know there's a big proposal there to for Riverbank to even grow more to the west. And so Modesto, again, can have really issues on their limitations on the east. What opportunities they've had, they've really capitalized on with Tivoli North, Tivoli East. There's a lot of projects now on the east where that was one of the rebuttals to any time they wanted to grow on the west was there's lesser soils and they should grow to east. But it's coming to a point where they have grown east. Growing up, or I remember Oakdale Road was the, you would see that would be the last eastern area of Modesto. And now they're all the way into Claws and they're going beyond Claws. The east is becoming limited for growth. If you go in North Modesto, they're already all the way up to Kernan. I know there's a push to go a little bit more, but then you're up abutted up against San Joaquin County line when you get into North Modesto. So West Modesto is really left the only option. And now it's those difficult conversations that I've talked to you about is where Wood Colony can still feel that they get to have their agricultural opportunities and still have the community intact. And that's where it's going to be conversation for Modesto, how they get to do some level of industrial commercial in that area and make sure that they preserve the agriculture that community appreciates so much.
0: Talking about housing affordability now, that's another major challenge here in Stanislaus County. When you talk about creating more housing, what kinds of housing do you think Stanislaus County is currently missing?
1: I think ADUs, accessory dwelling units, that was something that was put out by the state. The county obviously was very supportive of that. Where if there are people that have larger lots, how it becomes more cost effective for them to put a secondary dwelling so that they can provide that as a rental unit or somebody in their family that may be looking for a home, they could, since it's on the same area, they could live there. And I think that's something that even today, this morning in the Modesto Bee, it was about a Faith in the Valley entity that's building modular 400 to 800 homes. That could either be in a community or it could be used as an accessory dwelling unit. And I think that's where the biggest opportunity is. As far as market rate housing, you're seeing a lot of that coming up right now in and around the county. And affordable housing, we have the 7th Street Village. There's other projects that are in place. I know there's one on Morris and McHenry that they just broke ground on. And then transitional housing. So I would be remiss if I did not tell you about all those projects, but is that enough? Obviously not. At this point, we have to look at every which way we can provide housing so that the rents that have come to these astronomical numbers, these home prices, how we provide enough supply so that it equates to or equalizes to the demand already in the community.
0: Now, I want to shift this conversation over to public safety and county services. You've consistently identified public safety as your top priority. When you say public safety, what does that mean to you beyond police, firefighters, and the sheriff?
1: Public safety is an overarching area, and I think it's really coincides with quality of life. The quality of life where you feel that you can walk around in your neighborhood at 9 o'clock at night and not have to worry about any issues happening, or you and your kids, or the kids are at the park. The Modesto I grew up in, and obviously this is very, I'm dating myself, but it was times where your parents tell you to go and do whatever you wanted and come back when the streetlights came on. Or you rode your bike across town knowing, and this is a time when there was no cell phones, there was no Life 360, there was no Find My iPhone app. It was just the trust in the community that when you're out there, you're going to be safe and you're not going to have any issues. And that's what I feel public safety is. It's that feeling of security that you have.

0: drive, that you can be walking in your neighborhood and you're not going to have any issues. Your kids are out there at a park and there's not anybody that's going to come up to them and do something illegal or any way to intimidate them. So it's a larger picture. And obviously, police, fire, the sheriff, the district attorney's office prosecuting these cases. We're one of the few counties that retail theft is down. Homicides are down. Traffic citations are being enforced. That the red light cameras are back. You see these blue light license plate reader cameras all across the county. We used to be known as the auto theft capital of the world, consistently being in the top 10. Now we're down to the hundreds because criminals know that if you're here stealing a car, you will be caught. It's just a matter of time because as you drive, we put in the license plate number and we have the LPR readers and you're being followed and you're going to be caught that you have a stolen vehicle and you're going to be apprehended by either the sheriff or the CHP or the police department. So people have given up on that. Retail theft. People used to come in, steal things here, and they thought they weren't going to be prosecuted. And our district attorney's prosecuting them. Their phone call once they're in county jail is, hey, don't come to Stanislaus County. They're enforcing retail theft and Prop 36. And so that's what public safety for me is. It's teamwork amongst all of our law enforcement entities. And you brought up the firefighters. We've become really a regional fire department because City of Modesto is overseeing administration and workforce in a lot of these cities. So there's so much economies of scale that can do because they're all working together collaboratively.
1: The county's 911 system and a transition involving Central Square and Oracle have generated questions about reliability and implementation. You said the system should only be connected when it is safe to do so. What would convince you that the transition is ready, and what accountability should exist if it isn't?
0: I think all the testing that we're doing. So we have implemented Central Square. Everybody's utilizing it in the county. So a lot of the hoopla that was going on 6 to 9 months ago, I think that's been all parties involved have overcome that. We're all on Central Square. The sheriff, who's our top law enforcement elected official here in Stanislaus County, has shown interest in utilizing Oracle because he thinks that can make the community even more safer because of the products that they have. And they're working on a unified product that Central Square offers that allows for Central Square to link in with other softwares. And that's what we're working on right now. And the sheriff and the deputy sheriff's associations and the city of Modesto, who are our partners in that GPA, we're not going to break away from utilizing Central Square until the sheriff feels comfortable and feels that it's a reliable product that doesn't put his officers or deputies at harm, then doesn't put the community at harm.
1: Animal control has also been an ongoing regional issue involving the county and multiple cities. Do you have an opinion regarding Stanislaus County's approaches towards animal services?
0: Animal services is always something that's very difficult. We have a JPA, so we have input from the cities and the county. Obviously, if you had an infinite amount of resources, then you could always address the situation. But we have budget constraints. The cities have budget constraints. But what I'm really optimistic about is there was a time the adoption rates were very low. Pets being euthanized was very high. And those numbers have come down. So those are some of the deliverables that we have to look at and see if they're trending in the right direction. And I feel that's happening. Now, can I say it's an ideal situation? I'd be lying or disguising the facts from you. It isn't. We need to provide more resources to those departments so that we can spray and neuter our pets, make sure that the timeline for adoption is more streamlined, the pets that are at the animal control, that they're getting the veterinarian services that are needed. And that's a matter of resources. And I think the JPA is working together to start allocating more resources. Sometimes when I say resources, it comes back to the community too, because what are the fees that we're charging for pet licenses and should those be looked at? So it's going to have to be a very robust collaborative approach where we first can create the resources, then allocate those resources, and when allocated, implement all the things that we want to make sure that our animal population is in a good spot. And I know so many people, and I appreciate it, and I see it, that pets are their priority, and we want to make sure those people feel comfortable having a pet here in Stanislaus County.
1: Speaking to more of the difficult issues that we see here in Stanislaus County, the StanCog spending controversy raised questions about oversight of public money. You said publicly that you were among those calling for accountability there. What did that situation reveal to you about how local governments should oversee the agencies they work with?
0: What it revealed to me is that any agency that has the budget of such a significant budget should have a third-party oversight by another entity. Prior to a lot of the issues that happened, prior to 2017, the county's auditor controller office oversaw the fiscal management of Stancock. Since it was given to Stancock, there was no checks and balances. And so my concern, and some would say the county auditor's kind of heavy-handing the oversight, but the auditor controller office oversees all of the community financing districts, all of the lighting districts, all of the different JPAs that are between cities and counties. So they're a third party. They're autonomous. None of the board of supervisors can come, or none of the county staff can go to them and say, hey, do this, do that. They're an autonomous department within the county. And I feel prior to 2017, they had been doing it since the existence of the JPA, of the Council of Governments. And I believe that it should be given back to them so that there's a checks and balances and a mechanism where if something's not right, somebody's there to say, hey, this doesn't pass the test and more oversight needs to be done. As far as myself, I just feel that any people that were part of utilizing the system for their own personal gain, that's the issue. That's how people lose trust in government. That's how people lose trust in not only elected officials, but appointed officials. And the person that misuse those the most, she's no longer with the organization. Not only her, but a couple other people aren't. And that requires very direct action. And I was one of the ones that called for her termination day one, because I feel that anytime you lose trust of the community, then your governing is at question. And so that was one of the reasons why I was one of the first people to call for her termination. And when all the allegations were substantiated, I felt validated that was the right thing to do, and it saved the community any more additional expense at the behest of the taxpayers.
1: In the news, we've also seen immigration enforcement and ICE activity becoming increasingly visible issues here locally. In the Modesto Focus debate, you emphasized transparency, accountability, and due process while noting the limits of local government's authority over federal investigations. What responsibility do you believe local government has when federal immigration enforcement affects families in the community?
0: Making sure that we're providing real-time information. We had the incident in Patterson. It was an incident that the sheriff was the lead agency on here locally, but obviously you had federal agencies, better known as ICE, and some of the state departments come in. But what I appreciated with what the sheriff did is he kept everybody updated on what was going on, whether it was through social media, whether it was a press release, whether it was someone calling and asking the sheriff's PIO, it was answered. And we weren't trying to say, hey, nothing to see here, nothing that we want to share details on. No, because it's our community. And if this is happening in our community, then people should be able to get the answers that they want.
1: Going over issues such as homelessness, water, and now the future of Stanislaus County, the first thing I want to ask is Stanislaus County has invested in transitional housing, affordable housing, behavioral health services, and other homelessness programs you spoke about previously. After seeing these efforts from inside county government, what do you think the biggest gap is that still exists?
0: I think two things. I think the word affordable housing is constantly changing. I think what could have been affordable 10 years ago is no longer affordable just because the demand for housing has gone because of the lack of supply, not only in Stanislaus County, but the entire state has added so much thousands of dollars where people aren't able to afford homes. So affordable housing has just become so definitive on what the income levels of a certain area are. And we have to counter that. As the affordable housing number, and I'm saying that in quotes, is growing, then wages have to grow. And that's why we're trying to provide those opportunities for good paying jobs, so those affordable homes can rather really truly become affordable for residents of Stanislaus County. The second part that you brought up as far as how we address the situation is funding. A lot of the funding through programs at the federal level and at the state level have been cut or reduced. And so that really puts these programs in jeopardy of not being funded and how much the county can fund, because a lot of the dollars coming in are pass-through dollars that are federal pass-through dollars, state pass-through dollars. as far as the county, there's only a certain amount that's allocated through the county budget. A lot of it's passed through funding. So if we're not getting it from the state and federal, it's making it difficult to provide those services.
1: Now, going over to water issues, groundwater has also become another major regional issue, particularly over who should bear the cost when groundwater systems face financial shortfalls. What principles should determine who pays for water infrastructure and groundwater management?
0: So this is going to be something that's going to be in this region, I think, for years to come. As we are a agricultural-based economy, water is the key. You can have the best farming practices, the best culture costs, and different things that you provide for your commodities that you grow. But if you don't have water, it doesn't flourish. So obviously, that's a big issue here. Now, there's some parts of the county that are called as white areas. And there's issues there if there's a drought area year or if there's not enough snowpack to come into our canals and that. For the last 4 or 5 years, we've been pretty fortunate that people have been able to get the necessary allocation of water to grow their commodities. But we're really blessed in this region where our forefathers invested in retention, whether it was reservoirs, dams. Now that's the conversation we have to have, that first, we need to take care of this region. I know the state's looking at diverting some of that for other parts of the state. There was a big campaign that was led by Modesto Irrigation District, OID, or Oakdale Irrigation, Turlock Irrigation, to fight till the last drop. And I think that's going to be the narrative that this region's always going to have, is we're going to fight for our last drop because we need that water just as much as anybody else in the state needs it. And so how we have those conversations where we're able to help when able to, but not at the expense of reduction just in the volume of water that we're receiving that can't even take care of our community.
1: Finally, you're raising 4 children in Modesto. If a 17-year-old in San Luis County asked you, why should I build my future here instead of leaving for somewhere else, what would you tell them?
0: I would tell them that this area affords you the opportunity to be part of a community. I may be biased, but sometimes when you go in these big cities, you're just a person in the big city. Here in Stanislaus County, even though we're 560,000 people, there is still the identity that each person has, whether it's through philanthropy, whether it's through community service, whether it's through bringing back what they learned when they go to colleges or trade schools or other opportunities that they learn and bringing it back here. I think they get to have that opportunity to get acknowledged for what they're doing in the community. We're still a small town feel in a large sized community. And I feel that coming back, you're adding to that, and you're adding to that opportunity, not only for the community, but for yourself. This is a place where you can raise a family, where you know that you're safe, you know that there's opportunities coming. And I've been here all my life. I think I can speak to that. My oldest, he's going to med school, and he understands that the Central Valley is a healthcare desert at times. And how is it going to change if people that are from the Central Valley go and get themselves equipped with those professional skills and come back to the Central Valley? So you have the opportunity as a 17-year-old, 10 years from now, 20 years from now, changing the narrative of the Central Valley in Stanislaus County. So I think that's exciting, and that's the reason you should come back.
1: Thank you so much, Mr. Grewal, for your insights.
0: Thank you.
1: This has been Youth in the Loop on KCBP 95.5 FM. In this episode, I had the opportunity to interview Mr. Grewal. Thank you all for listening.
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1: Hello, everybody. Welcome back to another episode of Vibin' with West Modesto. I am your co-host, Maribel Torres.
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1: And, of course, shout out to our sponsors, West Modesto Community Collaborative and the Modesto Peace Life Center, for helping make this podcast possible.
2: Okay, so in the usual speed of things, we have some announcements to make. We have our Community Builders meeting October 14th at 10 a.m.
1: And also, we did start a new workshop series called Community Connections, which I'm very excited about because this is an opportunity for community members to lead their own workshops, share their own talents. This is going to be once a month. We started them in September. And then after that, you know, the goal is to have one every single month. So we started with, for example, Jaime Calderon, who taught poetry and creative writing. In October, we're going to have another community member teach crocheting. In November, we're going to have a potluck for the community. So please check out our website for more information. And also, if you want to lead a workshop on your own, contact us and then we could get you on the list.
2: We will also be having our craft feed. Our craft feed is coming up. It will be taking place Saturday, January 30th. Sponsorship opportunities are available if you are interested. And if you are interested, please contact our communications director, Jasmine Corena, jcorena@westmodestocollaborative.com.
1: Okay, so today is a very special episode because not only do we have a wonderful guest, but also it's going to be in Spanish. When do we start talking in Spanish, Cesar? I'm thinking about, you know, when they did that whole announcement of black and white TV turning into color.
2: Yeah, we're like
1: 5, 4, 3, 2, 1. Okay, okay. But actually, should I say this in Spanish?
2: Sí. Ahora vamos a hablar en español.
1: Sí. 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

October 25th through October 31st is Lead Poisoning Prevention Week. 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For more information on childhood lead poisoning, call 209-558-8860.

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1: 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The literary and poetry world recently lost Sacramento Poet Laureate Emeritus Indigo Moore in September of 2026. He was a great teacher and influenced many poets. He led two memorable Modesto Stanislaus Poetry Festival workshops. In his memory, we are rebroadcasting an interview he gave with Linda Schuller for our program, Arts of the San Joaquin Valley, in June of 2020.
2: The Arts of the San Joaquin Valley is a program that focuses on the arts community from Stockton to Merced and foothill to foothill.
3: We talk with local authors, poets, playwrights, fine artists, actors, directors, filmmakers, dancers, musicians, crafters, and makers to learn more about their art and the arts-related events here in our part of the valley.
2: We're your hosts, Linda Schuller.
3: And I'm Sandy Graham.
2: If you're involved in the greater arts community of our area and would like to be featured, we will share our contact information at the end of the show. Today our guest is Indigo Moore, Poet Laureate Emeritus of Sacramento. Indigo Moore's fourth book of poetry, Everybody's Jonesing for Something, took second place in the University of Nebraska Press Backwater Prize and will be published spring 2021. His second book, Through the Stonecutter's Window, won Northwestern University Press's Cave Canem Prize. His first and third books, Taproot and In the Room of Thirsts and Hungers, were both part of Main Street Rag's Editors Select Poetry Series. In addition to poetry, Indigo has produced award-winning plays, short fiction, and essays. His stage-turned screenplay, Live at the Excelsior, was optioned as a full-length film. He is a former teacher at the Stone Coast MFA program and a Cave Canem Fellow. Indigo sits on the advisory board for the Modesto Stanislaus Poetry Center and continues to teach and present throughout Stanislaus County. A 10-year veteran of the U.S. Navy and a twice-decorated Gulf War veteran, Indigo divides his time between writing, teaching, and integrated circuit layout engineering for computer companies. Welcome, and thank you so much for joining us, Indigo.
4: A pleasure to be here. Thank you for inviting me, Linda.
2: Could you tell us some of the places in Stanislaus County where you've appeared?
4: Stanislaus County, of course, because my house is in Sacramento, is just south of me. And I've been invited to a few places down there. And the first thing that goes through my mind is that, you know, it seems a long way off, and possibly because of the farming country between Sacramento and Stanislaus County. But I've been in University of Pacific, San Joaquin, Delta College, CSU, Stanislaus. The Barking Dog, as you well know, down for most. I've taught a couple of workshops there that have gone extremely well, and it's your neighbor, so it's fun to come down and do things.
2: Well, I'm glad you do. Please tell us about your forthcoming book, Everybody's Jonesing for Something.
4: You're a writer as well, so you know that often we start working on something, and we may have some idea where it's going, but it's only after we get things together, at least in my experience, that I get a sense of what it is. And I'm going to read what comes from University of Nebraska Press, because I think it defines it more succinctly than I could in a short time. The collection is a headfirst plunge into national and personal laments and desires, from Emmett Till to the fall of the towers to the Paradise Fires. Moore weaves a thread through the hopes, cravings, passions, sacrifices, and Sisyphean yearnings that make this country the beautiful trap that it is. And I think that does a pretty good job of describing it, because the book looks into yearnings that we would agree with, and some that we would not, some that we would lament, and some that we would despise. It wasn't an attempt to try to look through one lens. I was looking at everyone. Why are we in such a mess?
2: I know at one point you had incorporated graphics in Everybody's Jonesing for Something. I want, if you would, please, for you to describe what was your impetus initially. What kind of process did you use selecting, inserting them? And then what happened?
4: You saw the expanded version. And I'm always a person who's pushing boundaries or trying to do something different. And I had seen a lot of other journals, or not a lot, a few, that have been incorporating images. And it doesn't change the manuscript as much as expound on an idea. Mm-hmm. And from my description of Jones, and before, I was looking back through histories, most the history of the United States, and I was seeing, especially in the early parts of the last century, how many of the headlines that were in newspapers were mirroring a lot of what I was doing now in this book. And that's sort of a holdover from In the Room of Thirst and Hungers, where I was marrying two different time periods. So I, of course, chose, I think it was before 1927, I was taking headlines from newspapers and inserting them at different points around poems and even advertising. And I thought it worked. I loved it.
2: But I did too.
4: Well, thank you. But just because I loved it doesn't mean everyone loved it. And it's taking a chance. Graphics are not something that's easy to deal with. It's a lot more expense. And in the end, I ended up taking them out and submitting the manuscript to different places. It was fun. It was because I was trying not to necessarily bring headlines from newspapers that would exactly mirror what was going on in a poem. I wanted it to give an extra level to it. And I was often putting them in strange places and dividing up the poems for it. I had a lot of fun with it. But, you know, sometimes the fun has to end and it's time to get the book published.
2: Would you please read us a selected poem?
4: Absolutely. I'm working with, a wonderful copy editor, Elizabeth Zaleski. So we're actually in the process of preparing the manuscript for its final birth into this world. And I want to read one poem entitled Creole Rumspringer. And it speaks to, do you know what a rumspringer is, by chance? I'm sure you do, but I'm going to say it anyway. It's from the Amish tradition where the children get a chance to spend time out in the real world. And of course, it varies depending on what place you're coming from. But they get a certain amount of time to discover if the lifestyle that they could be chosen to live is right for them or not. And this involves a time when someone else that I knew was looking at me in that vein. Would I be the type of lifestyle that they would want? And we were very young, so. Creole Rumspringer. I never thanked you for your black heart, for bucking your paper bag friends, for bumping thighs to Sugar Hill, the funk I gave and you took, for the 2x2 of 4x4s. Forgive my blackness stain on your high yellow dinner table. Thank you, slipping me the right fork for the salad. When the crow swooped, your daddy drew a lead hole through its heart, then looked at me like a wish he forgot to make. Remember that? Your hallway to 5 bedrooms for 3 people, damn, that's still dizzying. A solid oak room waiting to be filled. a vacuum for unwritten laughter. Sorry, I wore tattered dress Converse shoes to your party. Your mother's unbroken rhythm of tisks and condescension still rankles my ass. When your uncle asked me where my father went to school, my teeth ground on spun glass. Incognito, I get that joke now. You called me Invisible Man and I thought Claude Rains. I never dreamed you'd want to slap the country grin out of my mouth, strain out my black and ugly.
2: Woo, thank you.
4: Oh, my pleasure.
2: But it's hard. Could you expound on the themes that you are exploring in the book?
4: We've known each other for a while, and I know you know this, but I don't think people realize that I am indeed an angry black man. Well, I grew up in Charlotte, North Carolina, in a somewhat poor section, and as I got older, I met people who struggled and had spent their lives struggling with race relations, and they knew so much that I didn't know. And I feel I've been late coming to the game, probably.
1: He was a great teacher. Early 40s,
4: did I really get an understanding many poets. Of how this country was working and how all of it affected me. But I'd spent so much time in different places. I was in a talent development class, and I knew a lot of white people, and many of them were friends of mine, but I can't say they were less ignorant than I was, but I gained just a wide swath of understandings. And so the themes that I'm looking at in this book is basically that I'm defined by many things. I am completely African American, but I see the problems in many different ways. And I looked at this book as my opportunity to explain what's in my head, what's going on with me. I'm looking at a shooter, a potential shooter in a massacre. I look at people who are lost in their own skin, lost in a place as they are. I look at a mother who's been convinced to buy a new washing machine because she's seen so many advertisements. The theme is, do we notice that everybody really is jonesing for something, wanting something that maybe they don't need, or have been convinced that they want something that they don't even understand, believing that a past incarnation of themselves or an incarnation of their families is something that they need to be striving for. And in many cases, it's because they've been convinced that it's something that they need to be striving for.
2: You're listening to Arts of the San Joaquin Valley with your host, Linda Scheller, and today's guest, Indigo Moore. Indigo, what are some of the creative challenges you've faced?
4: Well, probably one of the biggest ones is I work full-time at a job, and it's a job that's not artistic in any way. And when I'm in the mode of writing, I'm writing. When I was working on In the Room of Thirst and Hungers and working at Intel in Folsom, I was on sabbatical because Intel is one of those few places that's actually a corporate entity that allows sabbaticals. And when I took that sabbatical, I was coming near the end of the book, In the Room of Thirst and Hungers, and I had 2 months to write it, or to rewrite it, basically. And we could talk about that in a bit. But basically, I was getting up in the morning, going to this local coffee shop, and writing. And I got into such a groove that at one point I was writing 2 or 3 poems a day. When it comes to artistic or literary roadblocks for me, I don't think I have any. I've always got 3, 4, 5 or more projects lined up. And once I'm working on them, I can do it. I think it's the problem that many people have in different ways. how to get your head into that space.
2: Do you think being an integrated circuit layout engineer has given you any skills or access to writing that you might not otherwise have had?
4: No, I think it's the other way around. I'm often asked if I ever write about integrated circuit engineering or mask design, which is what I do, but I don't think it works that way. I think the person who I am allows me to be a writer and a mask designer. I think that most engineers of just about all capacities have some level of autism and the ability to just concentrate on minute details for such long periods of time. And I think that's a particular skill set that works both for mask design layouts and for writing.
2: Thank you. Would you please read us another poem?
4: Absolutely. You know, I'm looking through the manuscript because I knew that you'd want this. And it's interesting to me because I'm looking at the things that Elizabeth is suggesting, and she's brilliant. But in my mind, I'm working through. and it's impossible not to go back to the beginning of the poem. Like, okay, does this even mean, or does it say what I intended it to? One of the poems, last poems I put in is, this one is called The Fortress of First and Last Thoughts. And it comes from a conversation I was having with a friend who said that she would never want to be in a relationship with a writer because she didn't say they were self-absorbed, but she was not saying that they were self-absorbed. And I get that. I mean, she was saying a lot of things, but you know, I wasn't listening that closely, so it's hard to remember exactly what. But it spawned this poem, The Fortress of First and Last Thoughts. I'm reading Kaminsky, deaf to the war of clinking glasses and forks, when she slides into her chair, trailing grace like a vapor trail, her fingernails the color of smoldering ashes. She taps the table's edge, a writer's gong, to begin her litany. What she says. Her new manuscript languished beside the cat food on her kitchen counter, simultaneously undone and somehow sadly finished. She saw Harriet Tubman in a theater with no color but her own. She lost her husband last week and was considering taking out a restraining order. He simply would not leave her thoughts, her heart, her moments. The roasted peppers sprinkled with Himalayan salt were new and simply divine. The waiter arrives and suggests a Sauvignon Blanc neither of us has a story about. Intolerable for a writer such as I am. What I say. My last manuscript took second place in a major contest and will arrive before spring break, ice break, ices in the next year. Three old shirts of mine are resurrected by circular styling. A stroke days before Christmas almost stole half my body, my senses, my speech. For a day I was a cliff pulled half into sea by a storm. The latest additions to my memoir make me wonder if I know myself, if I already despaired duplicating this divine pepper recipe at home. The meal ends with a grapefruit salad and a kiss that tastes vaguely of stale air. Later, the phone wakes me from a quasi-slumber dream of moonlight pounding a Moroccan beach. She wants to know what I said earlier that reminded her of the Italian roadster her husband flew off a cliff in Big Sur, pistons flailing like broken wings. But the only memory I have of dinner is of a ghost frantically dialing a number no one answers.
2: Beautiful.
4: Thank you.
2: Well, where can our listeners find information about the book's launch and then your upcoming readings?
4: Well, we're still early in the process. We're coming up with the final manuscript. I'm like every writer who's worked with a large press, waiting to see what the cover is going to look like.
2: Oh, yeah.
4: I know. And then University of Nebraska Press is wonderful. They give so many opportunities to give input, but in the end, it's mostly their decision. I had the opportunity to give many facets of what I hope the cover would look like, and they even had me send in a couple of images of what I would like for it to look like. And there's actually one that I'm sincerely hoping that it will be, but I haven't. I'm sure I get a veto, but and I'm not a difficult person. So if they choose something that's beautiful, I'm going to accept it. But I'm just waiting and hoping to see. This book doesn't come out until March of next year. So besides this, I'm working on other things and learned long ago not to think about it too much.
2: So in 2017, Main Street Rag published In the Room of Thirsts and Hungers, subtitled The Mirrored Tragedies of Paul Robeson and Othello. Could you please tell us about the book?
4: Yes, it's a book that took about 7 years to write, and long before I knew I was writing the book, I was becoming the person who wanted and needed to write this book. The Mirror Tragedies of Paul Robeson and Othello is exactly what it sounds like. They were two men, of course, one of them fictional, who led very similar lives. Paul Robeson is often given credit, and I think rightly so, for having the definitive portrayal of Othello, and I believe that's because he basically was Othello. If Paul Robeson had been a fictional character and Othello were a real person, he would have been the perfect person to play Paul Robeson. And much of what I saw in their lives is two men who succeeded in a society that did not want them to succeed, or once they succeeded, would claim that they were succeeding for the society and not for themselves. And I believe that it's, by no means do I consider myself on that level, but I think the struggles that they went through are something that helped me become the person that I am.
2: From what sources did you derive ideas and information for the book?
4: Since the book wasn't, it's primarily about Paul Robeson and Othello. I'm looking at them as if they were cousins across their time periods. But it deals as much with the people in their lives as the two men themselves. So I read a lot. I started with Martin Duberman's biography on Paul Robeson. And I branched out from there. Read a lot of Othello, had to invent some of Othello's background, and the reason, we can discuss that if you like. But I had to mirror their lives and show exactly what they were going through, but not paint them as if they were in a vacuum. They weren't. A lot of what they did was dictated by the societies and the different things that they went through. So I had to go over different people in their lives. Iago makes an appearance. McCarthy makes an appearance. Desdemona, everyone that could possibly, from my viewpoint, show who they were, or show who these two individuals were important to this book, and ended up writing poems about these people from their viewpoints about what they went through. It isn't necessarily. I would say it's not necessarily predicated on how these two men were going as much as the ocean of their lives and how everything ebbed and flowed.
2: What are broken sonnets, and why did you choose to exclusively use the form?
4: When I first wrote the poems, I'm a huge Annie Finch fan. And when I went to my master's program, the first class that I took was hers. And she just went back over forms with us. And I was in love with Shakespearean sonnets. And when I first wrote this book, I wrote them all in Shakespearean sonnets. But it had two problems. One, I was writing in a language, and I mean the form, in a language that seemed to lean the poems in the direction of control. And each of the people I was writing about was broken in some way. And it just didn't work. The poems were stale. It didn't get to the flavor, the indecision, the anger of each person. And so I decided to invent a form, and it was very easy to invent. I just broke the sonnet. I took away the rhymes. I made four quatrains and added a couplet that made sure in the couplet that I undid anything that seemed to lean toward a conclusion in the poems. These people were broken. To say that there was something that I understood that was right about them, that this was all you needed to know, just seemed blasphemy. So I made them all broken sonnets. They were broken people.
2: This is Arts of the San Joaquin Valley, and today's guest is Indigo Moore. Indigo, would you please read us another poem?
4: Yes. Would you like something from In the Room of Thirst and Hungers?
2: I would love that.
4: Okay. One of the biggest problems with writing this book is that I read so much and had so much history on individuals that, especially in the Shakespearean sonnet form, the books seem like a history lesson, or the poems did. And I had to remember that no matter what I knew about the people, a poem is about an emotional event. It's about something that happened. So I'd have to decide on what moment in their lives I was going to write about, and then let everything I knew about them become the flavor of the poem. The first poem in the book is entitled A Bullfight, A Revolution, and A Langston. And it's centered on the moment where Langston Hughes, and it's known that they were friends in 1927. They were both correspondents to American newspapers for the Spanish Civil War. And it's known that they were friends, and it's assumed that they went to bullfights together because

0: Tertia de Muerta. The beast sways, a cattail and a zephyr. I wonder if he can taste his ancestor's screams in the air. We could hollow his horns and trumpet two civil wars, America to Spain, his sacrifice uniting our struggles. There's a devil in the matador's patience, sword and muleta, the cape red not for the bull, but to hide the blood. Every revolution needs a martyr. Mules pull the carcass around the ring like Hector's at Troy. Ernest says muleta and mulatta were meant to sound alike, that both carry a man's hard choices locked in skin.
1: Thank you. In the author's note for this book, you write about your, quote, transition from African American to Moor. Could you please elaborate?
0: Yes. Anyone who knows about the Moors, one of the things you hear about if you study anything about them is their attention to improving who they were, to bringing sciences and literature, even religion, to different places. And that's who I wanted to be. I was at a time in my life where figuring out what I was going to be for this second half or early autumn of my life was important. And reading about Robeson, reading about Othello, I realized that this was it. This is who I wanted to be. So I was transitioning from someone who had been like a small pebble in a frantic stream in this country, and someone who wanted to stand a particular ground and be someone, to find out that direction I wanted to go in. So it was an incredible time for me. It was a tumultuous time for me, but it was a time that needed to come. And when it came, I saw it, and here I am.
2: 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Stay tuned for the second half of Arts of the San Joaquin Valley with your host, Linda Scheller, and today's guest, Indigo Moore, award-winning poet, playwright, educator, and Poet Laureate Emeritus of Sacramento.
1: Also in the notes, you write, quote, "I was as perplexed as I was amazed by the complexity of Robeson's life, his immense talent, the barely tempered storms that lay inches beneath his oratory brilliance. Strangely, I felt I knew him from long ago," unquote. As you read and learned more about this phenomenally accomplished man, how did your understanding of him change?
0: I think my understanding of him, I don't know if it's correct to say it changed. I think it was there all along, but I didn't understand it. Growing up in a country where Paul Robeson was basically considered a traitor, and that's what you're taught in school often enough, you don't get a chance to see him. I didn't get a chance to see the struggles that he went through and the conquest and the foul way that he was treated by our government. What was done to him was horrendous, and yet he persevered. And discovering that he was a man fighting for everything that he wanted to be and everything that he wanted, not just African Americans, but people across the world to be, it meant that anyone could do this if they took the chance to look and see who we are and decide upon a good direction and just go in that direction.
1: How did your regard for Othello change over time?
0: Well, in high school, frankly, we were taught that he was doing the things he was doing because he wanted to satisfy the white culture, the Venetians, that he was a Venetian himself, and none of that was true. If you look strictly from a viewpoint of white America,

0: America, then yes, it would absolutely seem that that was why he was doing what he did. But if you look at it from another culture, it doesn't work that way. Even if you look at what we know about Venetian culture at that time, he was not Venetian. And Shakespeare didn't need to say this because it was well known. If you were a Venetian at that time, you could not take part in a war, not a Venetian male. The reason being is because it wasn't like countries are today where there are millions upon millions of men. They didn't want Venetians dying in wars. So often city-states would have, not often, primarily, they would only allow someone foreign-born to be like a general or to be high in the a military service. He wasn't Venetian. He wasn't trying to be who they were. Everything that he was doing makes sense if you say this man was doing what he felt was right or wrong. He was doing what he felt like was the correct path for him. And looking at Negroes, African Americans, Africans at that time, if you are African, this makes sense. If you're a woman, this makes sense. It makes sense because you decide your path, and then others decide, well, this is why they did it, only from their own vein, not from yours. Looking at it from that way, I understood why Robeson said this was a character that demanded great respect and was not as people tried to paint him.
1: In what ways were the time periods in which Othello and Robeson lived, 400 years apart, eerily similar?
0: Well, at that time, if you look at what Venetians were doing, they were fighting against the Turks, and they were basically fighting against the Moors. If you look at, of course, what Robeson was going through the McCarthy era. Both eras showed Africans or people related to Africans as being the other, as being someone that you could look at, but you couldn't show any particular adherence to. They were both going through incredibly difficult times. They were both going through times where just because of the color of their skin, they were persecuted, killed, and completely disregarded. Both of them had to hold themselves to who they were while they were struggling through this. So, yeah, just looking at their particular consequences, it was easy to paint them as related to each other, as people who would give each other solace if the other person would listen.
1: This is Arts of the San Joaquin Valley with your host, Linda Scheller. Today I'm speaking with Indigo Moore. In 2009, your manuscript, Through the Stonecutter's Window, won the Cave Canem Northwestern University Press Poetry Prize. The book is described as, quote, a sustained and impressive dialogue with the visual arts, history, the natural world, and the poet's dreams and nightmares. Always in motion, Moore's lines are choreographed to make sense of all that is most elusive in meaning: music, violence, love, anger, and desire. I see these threads again and again in your different books, and I especially wondered about history. When did you start developing an interest in history?
0: Honestly, have no idea. I think that I can't say that I necessarily have an interest in history as much as I have an interest in anything that I don't understand. Much of what I learned is driven by the fear that I don't understand it. I want to know more. I want to know why these two pieces connect, or I want to see what possible connections they can have. And often enough, that occurs through looking at history.
1: Well, especially right now, a lot of people here in America are clamoring for history to be taught differently. And as a retired educator, that concerns me personally. Do you have any ideas about better ways we might teach history? so that we can better understand its importance and its relevance here in America?
0: I would not be the person to ask about such a thing. I have a good friend who, Ava Jiwa, she wrote an incredible book entitled Monarch Myth and Material Culture in Germany, 1750 to 1950, which sounds like it would be the tiresome type of history that we normally hear. But she professes to be a lover of pop culture, and she writes about it that way. So she does all this research, and then she looks at different things that have happened then and really show who the culture, show who and what the culture is, and who the people were delving into this culture. It's almost like Hamilton. Not that I'm saying that Hamilton is historically accurate, but it makes us see the people as real, and we get a chance to see why they did things. I have no idea how we could possibly incorporate this into modern day culture, but unless we bridge that gap where we stop seeing history as stale, I think it's going to be a difficult gap to cross. In high school, I had an algebra teacher who was a mathematician, which was great, except I get that he knew so much about it that to him it was like a famous hitter trying to teach hitting to other students or other baseball players without really understanding that everyone doesn't get it. I think having someone who hasn't made history who hasn't made history their holy grail would be a better way to do it, because maybe they would understand that, okay, we're all not going to get it unless you bring it to our level. But again, that may not work. So I don't know if I'm the person to say how it's going to change, but I think you're right. I think it needs to change.
1: Could you repeat the name of the author?
0: I'm going to spell her name. It's
1: That's good.
0: EVA. And I said Eva, just Ava, because she's German. EVAGILOI. And I believe the last name is the French pronunciation. I have no idea how that works. But she teaches at Rutgers and also does a lot of work at Princeton.
1: I'm going to order that book. That sounds like something I want to read for sure. Many of your poems invoke and respond to music. In one book, just the one we were speaking of, Through the Stonecutter's Window, you reference blues, jazz, hymns, and opera, and I may have missed a few. Please talk about music in your life and art.
0: For African Americans, of course, one of the few things we were allowed to have was music when we came here, but not even the instruments that we were used to. I think music is one of those things that becomes a huge part of everyone's life. We can look back at music that was happening during our formative years, and we remember it, and it brings back those times to us. It always is something that's either helping to shape you or something that you are shaping into your own existence. I like writing about music just because I like writing about anything that informed me in some way. And I grew up listening to a lot of music. Different genres. I would sit in the room with a small radio, and back, of course, then you had cassette tapes, and I would put the cassette tape in, put it on record, and I'd be listening to the radio while I was doing other things, and I'd have it pause. So the minute I unpaused it, it would start recording, and that was my way of getting songs on a cassette player that I liked. But these were times that meant a lot to me, and I don't separate those times from the music that was inhabiting those moments. So yeah, they work a lot into my poetry and into my fiction because they were a huge part of who I was, and it's hard to draw the flavor of those times without including the music.
1: Quite a few of your poems also reflect upon visual art. When you do encounter a work of art that moves you, how is your desire to respond to it made manifest to you?
0: When I'm looking at artwork, and of course, I know you understand the term ekphrasis. It's a Greek word, and it basically means into. It was originally designed to discuss any art form being translated into another art form. But as Americans and possibly beyond, we look at it and think it's poetry written about art. And I write more than enough of it. I started off. Before I was writing, I was an artist, not a very good one, but I did a lot of it. And I'm used to thinking that way about why this image is there, why this line is there. And the way that I look at art when I'm getting ready to write about it is I extrapolate. It isn't just what I see on the paper. It's okay, who painted this? When did they paint it? What were they going through when they painted? What's up painted? What's on the outside of the canvas? What are the characters or the images in a canvas doing? Why are they there? And what is the relationship to the artist? What is the my relationship to the painting? When did I see it? What was I going through? To me, that's all the experience of the moment of the painting, and it all goes into my artwork or goes into my poetry.
1: This is KCBP Community Radio, and you're listening to Arts of the San Joaquin Valley with our guest, Indigo Moore. Your debut poetry collection, Taproot, was published in 2006. Jane Hirschfield wrote, "Indigo Moore's first book engages not only family and personal history, but the broader culture as well. In what ways has growing up in the South contributed to your character and your writing?"
0: It would be impossible not to. I grew up in a Bible Belt, and it's who I was. It's who I continue to be in many ways. I don't consider myself a Christian at this point, but that doesn't mean many of the values of Christianity and my knowledge of the Bible and my dogged, dogmatic return to it for certain images. It's ingrained in me. And I think in those terms. I think of the trees of the South. I think of the landscape. I think of the red dirt. And I always return to it, even if I'm not physically returning to it. It's a part of who I am.
1: You're a playwright as well as a poet. Which of your plays would you most like to see staged now, either as a debut or in reprise? And please tell us the particulars that you'd wish for.
0: Live at the Excelsior, there's no doubt about it. It was a finalist for the Images Playwright Award, and it's the one that's been translated to a screenplay, and it's been optioned. And for those of you know who don't know what that means, option just means that someone has purchased the option of actually producing the film. That doesn't mean it will ever happen, but I would love for it to still reach stage as a stage play. I think it says so much about family and the difficulties of family, and I won't say that much of my family history came into it because I think very little of it does, but it's based on a real historic place in Charlotte, North Carolina called the Excelsior Theater. And my Uncle Walter once took me into this place because apparently he was working there. And this was during the daytime, so there was no one there. He sat me at the counter at the bar, which I'm sure violated quite a few laws. And he went in the back to talk to someone, and I believe they were talking about money. But I'm sitting in this bar that smells faintly of beer, and there's no one there. And I could feel that there was supposed to be people there. I could feel their energy, and there was a sadness to no one being in there, like it had forgotten how to be a bar and wouldn't remember how to be a bar until people filled it up again. And it was years later, when I was in the Navy, as a matter of fact, that Sheryl Crow's song, We Do What We Can, and it was about the time and death of a particular, I want to say saxophone player, but it's been a while since I heard the song. But it was that time later when it came to me that this is what this was about. This was about that moment when I was in the Excelsior. That was it. That the lead musician for the Excelsior had died. And that everyone was now trying to figure out what was going to happen to the family and the bar, because as long as that musician had been there, it was so easy to ignore everything else. And the play came from those two moments. And for me, that tied two times of my life together in a way that I'll always think of that play. I've written shorter plays that have actually at least reach stage, but now that's the one. That's the one I would love to see on stage.
1: I would too. As a playwright, what do you consider the ideal transition from script to performance?
0: Get the hell out of the way and let the
1: Oh.
0: director do their business. I've been fortunate that because I've studied playwriting. And when I was at the University of Southern Maine, the Stone Coast MFA program, what I wanted to know was what's the difference between poetry and fiction and memoir and stage writing and screenwriting? And I get it. I get it, the differences in them. So I don't, when I'm talking to someone who wants to put on a play, I'm saying the right things to get them to understand that I understand this is a collaborative effort. And I am interested in seeing what they come up with. I'm not there to do anything that gets in the way of it. If they need have questions of me, then that's fine, but that's not the same thing as me saying, no, that's not what I meant. What I meant is in a script that I'm interested in their direction. And if you're writing a play and you don't get that, they're gonna know. And the last thing you will ever be is in the room when they're rehearsing and putting it on stage.
1: What are some of the books that have affected you most deeply?
0: Oh, wow. I read a lot. So right now I'd have to speak of what's the latest books I've read. Nickel Boys by Colson Whitehead is something that's still resonating with me. Tony Picco's Feed. And I'm so interested in him because not only because of the way he writes, but how he presents his work. Sometimes, I mean, I heard him read at the Kelly Writers House, and for a while I couldn't tell when he was in the poem and out of the poem. And if you had told me that someone could do that and it would be an effective reading, I would have said, no way, that's just not going to happen. But it works. Lauren K. Elaine, Honeyfish, Joan Baroneau's In the Next Life. I just continue to read. And if I've left somebody off, Jericho Brown's book, but again, I read that like 2 weeks ago, so now it's not affecting me as it was then, even though it's fabulous. I just keep reading. Whatever affects me is what I'm reading now.
1: What are you working on currently, writing, that is?
0: I'm working on a letter to Sacramento, from a man who lives in Sacramento but isn't there now, and who's gone through the protests now, and it's a letter of solace. I'm in a fiction, I'm in a writing group, a novel writing group run by Erica Mailman. And to me, you should always be in a place where you can learn and We haven't had our first meeting where they've looked at my work, but I'm working on a memoir, an episodic memoir, and an episodic novel. I'm working on a lot of things. They all just bunch up, try to get through the door at the same time, and whoever squeezes out is what I'm working on. So those are the two things I'm working on, the three things I'm working on.
1: Could you
0: You know,
1: define
0: I'm sorry.
1: episodic? Could you define
0: Episodic
1: episodic?
0: novel is just a group of prose writings that come to be a novel. They aren't just standalone things, they're all leading up to something. There's an overall arc for it. They aren't just a collection of short stories.
1: Where can our listeners obtain your books?
0: It's okay to say Amazon. Main Street Rag, if you're looking for my first and third book, my second book, Northwestern University, and you'll have to wait on my latest book. It's, yeah, we're figuring it out now.
1: And
0: But it'll be University of Nebraska Press.
1: could you tell our listeners your website and where they can follow you or find you on social media?
0: I found that even when I'm not actively trying to be a member of social media, I end up on social media, and it's not a bad thing, and I'm certainly not complaining. But you can just find me at Indigo Moore. I have a name that, for the most part, is unique. As long as you remember there's no E at the end of Moore, I'm pretty easy to find.
1: And your website.
0: Indigomoore.org.
1: If we have time, and I hope we do, could you read one more poem, please?
0: Absolutely. We were discussing ekphrastic work. And so I'm going to read a poem from Through the Stonecutter's Window. And it's written about Monet, but written about a painting of Monet by Katie Kalk. And she chose to paint Monet later on in life, sitting in a wheelchair. Not a wheelchair, but a rocker. And he was obviously older. And when you get a chance to look at a painting and it's saying something else to you, and that extrapolation process comes to mind, I think it's something that you should take the challenge of writing. Veiled Vision, Acrylic by Katie Kalk. Anchored, as his tired bones insisted, to the chair. Sunken into a cashmere coat with thick raised collar. You had no choice but to swirl his weight onto the wicker armrest. You give us Monet, subtracted by everything he no longer is. Cataracts stacking behind shades, shrunken skull plastered beneath the brim of a gaudy sun hat. No wonder he succumbed to this pose. Camille, Alice, and Jean are all dead, fading as his days and his eyesight. Gently he rocks the cottage before him, the bridge after, off the focus of the canvas. I can almost see you, pyrrhically calling brilliant strokes and heroic light to take arms against the dying of Claude Seasons, yet not even your signature, resembling a Roman numeral 9, can resurrect feline litheness back into his body. Of the futility he must sense in you, the bemused tilt of his head says all we need to know. Beneath the light-soaked beard, our lips pressed to keep the secret you are desperate to protect us from. A day will come for each of us when we are nothing more than still life in someone else's eyes.
1: Beautiful. Thank you. And thank you so much for talking with us today. I've enjoyed this just immensely.
0: Thank you for inviting me. This was wonderful.
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1: All right, ladies and gentlemen, guess what? We are in a bonus round, okay? I almost make it sound like a game show, but this is no game. But we are actually in a bonus episode on the topic of depression. And here today, we have two experts here that I consider experts. We have Dr. Jackie Forte. We have Gia Smith, RN, MSN, completing her doctorate. As well as a nurse's practitioner in mental health. So we have a lot of power here today. And you know what? Just in case if you don't know where you are, you've tuned in to KCBP 95.5 FM. This is the radio talk show Eye on Modesto, and I'm your host, John Griffin. So that being said, you know, before we were talking about adolescence, right? Mm-hmm. How to deal with that when we were talking about depression. So let's not even waste time. Let's get right back into that. So whoever wants to start the conversation, the floor is yours.
2: You know, it's one thing when, you know, you have the Brady Bunch family, okay? Everybody's happy. You got a small problem. It's not a big deal. We talk it out. We always apologize. We're loving, and we dinner's on time, and we never have to worry about a thing. Because it's going to work out. And the little stuff, we're going to come together as a family.
3: That's a TV show.
2: Okay, it's a TV show. That's what I'm mentioning. Life is not TV, okay? It is very real. So what do you do? You recognize your son just having an issue, or your daughter was having an issue with you. Then you come home, you tired, you hungry. You trying to cook some food and people slamming doors and acting out, and you ask them what's going on, and then they cuss you out.
1: Oh boy.
3: Well, I know if I would have did that to my mother, what would have happened? What you gonna do when your baby curse you?
2: You know, if he got the audacity to cuss me out, we will have some words that we won't talk about while we're on the air. and I'll get up all in his grill, and I am crazy. I am that crazy mama. Everybody knows Jackie, but not too many people know Jack. Hey, all right, we will break it down. But at the same time, I am strategic, though. I'm very strategic because I understand about consequences. And like I teach my son, there is a consequence to everything that we say and do. It may not be a big deal, but it might. And so if I were to go there with my son, I would be risking the possibility of going to jail.
3: Because, you know, now every kid, they have that as a defense. The defense is, you can't hit me. You can't touch me. You can't talk to me like that. Why did you do that? If you hit me, I'm going to call the cops. And then you're going to go to jail. So now you're feeling like you're being held hostage to your children when you want to just help them to grow to be better. Because you know that our parents didn't play that, and that we were able to become successful or be able to live and be able to be better people from having that ability to know that our parents didn't play. So now them having this option where they feel that you can't do nothing to them, how do we raise children like this?
2: Well, first of all, my thing is that if we don't, quote unquote, handle business with our kids, the streets will. And so we have to keep it real with our kids. But at the same time, I demand respect. There is no way you're going to cuss me out and I'm just going to sit up and be in fear thinking you might call whoever you think you're going to call and it's going to come up in my house. I mean, that's just not how it's going to be. However, like I said before, there is a consequence. So I would really wait until things calm down and I would have a conversation. Why are you feeling this way? Why are you talking to me this way? Why are you acting out like this? This is not how you were brought up. What's going on?
3: And you brought up a great point. A lot of times we want to fight fire with fire, right?
1: Oh, yeah.
3: We can't always fight fire with fire. Sometimes we got to let the fire dim and then come back to the conversation. So we always, and that's something that as people, you always want an answer right now. You want to answer, solve, let's move on, right? Sometimes you got to let it marinate for a little bit and marinate for a little bit. And then, hey, I saw how upset you were earlier. What can we do about it? And it might not be tonight. It might not be tomorrow. You're still going to watch. You're going to see what's going on. But we might not be able to address it in a moment.
2: Right.
3: Because the moment is going to be heated. So mm-hmm. we can't address everything with our loved ones or when we see that there's a problem or the anger. It can't be addressed always at that mm-hmm. time. Because that's when it moves to the next level mm-hmm. that we don't want it to be in.
2: That is so true. Jay, you made a very good point. Because the thing about it is that we have to think about right now, and then we have to think about after the moment shall pass. So right now, we upset. I don't like how you're coming at me. I don't like what you said. As a matter of fact, I don't like you right now. Okay? Somebody has to pump the brakes.
3: Yeah.
2: And say, you know what? I need to take a breather. I need to let him or her just go on. I need to calm myself down. Oh, my blood pressure. Yeah. Oh. My blood pressure is going up. All right? Or I'm getting ready to do some things and my mind is not ready for this next part, so I need to calm down. So sometimes we got to leave it alone. And then when we come back, we both are hopefully in a better mood, better state, where we can be more open to an honest conversation.
3: And I think a lot of times is how do we approach the person about the attitude or what's going on in them? Because we already know that they're on the defensive. So if we go, why were you acting mm-hmm. like that, blah, blah, blah, you're not going to get a response. We're going to get a shutdown.
2: Yeah.
3: So we have to start looking at other alternatives to getting what we want by doing it a little different.
2: Absolutely. And that is very important because no matter, you might still be frustrated. Like there's this little boy right here thinking he can, you know, cuss me out. Coming in the kitchen, eating my food, you know, got the nerve enough to
3: turn my lights on.
2: Yeah, you know, and got the nerve enough to slam the door that I just paid mortgage on. Well, here he is right now, but you got to think about why is he or she acting this way? What can I do to help him or her understand that all I want to do is help? I want to love on you. We can experience this together. You don't have to do this by yourself. You don't have to feel this way. Feel like you're by yourself. I'm with you. And so the anger and everything, there's a reason. Why is he so mad? Why would she cuss me out? She's never cussed me out before. Instead of us living at the moment, oh, no, you didn't cuss me out. Oh, you want to cuss somebody? Oh, okay, I got your cuss.
3: The cussing is not about you.
2: Exactly. Oh.
3: It's not about you. It's about the feeling inside. People, it's not meant for to disrespect you. It's not having a way to express how they feel,
2: mm-hmm.
3: right? They don't know how to express how they feel. You always take your anger out on the closest person person that you love, mm-hmm. right? So because you feel that even though you're angry, they're not going to hurt you, mm-hmm. right? So I'm going to take my anger out on my mother. What's she going to do? Is she going to get mad at me? Maybe she's going to spank me. But is she really going to try to harm me? No, she's not. So I'm going to take it out on her, and I'm just going to keep taking it out on her until I find somebody else to take it out on, mm-hmm. right? So we have to look and see, why are these emotions coming out? Why are they expressing it this way? And we, one, have to work on ways of having them learn how to express their emotion. Because one might curse you out. One might sleep all day.
2: Mm-hmm.
3: You know, one might eat.
2: One might start having sex with all these crazy folks.
3: Yeah,
2: act out some kind of way, you know.
3: So there's going to be different repercussions, different ways of people, how they act out to get rid of. Because a lot of people, when you look at people, a lot of people that have been sexually abused, they become sexually active, right?
2: Mm-hmm.
3: A lot of people that don't know how to express themselves put themselves in a cocoon,
2: mm-hmm.
3: all right? Don't communicate. I have clients or people that I speak to that they don't even communicate with people. They will be by themselves all the time,
2: mm-hmm.
3: that they don't even want to communicate with people because they don't know how, right?
2: Mm-hmm.
3: People that sleep all day.
2: Mm-hmm.
3: People that go to different ways, different drugs, right?
2: Mm-hmm.
3: We got these kids going to fentanyl. We got these kids trying to escape. We got these people that everybody tries to find their coping mechanism in a different way.
2: Right.
3: So we have to look at our child, look at what's their coping mechanism, and then go from there, right?
2: And then we have to look at ourselves because now this is something new for us.
1: Mm-hmm.
2: Mm. So it's new for everybody. It's new for the son or daughter who is, first of all, they got hormones under mm-hmm. control. Okay, that's a whole nother discussion.
3: Yeah.
2: But now they're feeling some kind of way and they're trying to wrap their minds around that. Now, here you are, it's supposed to have the answer to everything.
1: Right.
2: You the parent, you the mom, you the dad.
3: Help me.
2: Yeah. It's like, okay, you see something that's wrong. Mom, dad, do something.
3: But then you got two more kids, right?
2: Right.
3: Three more kids that don't even understand why this
2: Why my brother, why my sister tripping like this?
3: And this child, now you have to put more attention on this child, and then we got to figure out what we're going to do with the other two.
2: Right.
3: The other one.
2: Right.
3: That's being good. Well, I'm being good, and I'm not getting all this attention. Mm-hmm. Right? So it becomes a whole family.
1: You know, listening to this conversation, I got to say this. I really appreciate hearing this from a parent's point of view. Dealing with a child, adolescent or young adult that it might be dealing with depression, because my son, you come to me cussing me out. I'm not gonna lie, back in the day, that first reaction, your feet would be off the ground.
3: Absolutely.
2: Right?
1: I'd be snatching you up and we'd be looking at eye to eye while your feet are off the ground.
3: Mm-hmm.
1: But you said stop, and kind of let it marinate a little bit, and then come back. But this is what comes to my mind too. If your children or your child, whether they are, elementary, adolescent, young adult, if you're dealing with it at home, I know what's happening at the classrooms. Mm-hmm. And these teachers, I don't think they are equipped.
3: They're not equipped
1: to what's coming their way. Mm-hmm. So what would you suggest for, that's a loaded question, because that would be the upgrade or the change of our whole school system and how it operates
3: and
1: understanding. Yeah.
2: But every teacher has a responsibility to manage their class. Period.
3: Okay.
2: And so what happens is you don't have to be a therapist. If you see somebody's acting out, the question that you would have to, I got this lesson plan, I got all this content that I need to finish up. They got the state test coming up, and I got to teach all this content so they can be ready to take this test, because that's how we're funded, because that's how blah, blah, blah, blah, blah, blah. Okay, that's how we analyze and we go on. Yes, but you got a situation that's in your class. This is what I tell faculty often. Because the question I always get, well, we're not therapists, we're not trained. You don't have to be a therapist, you just have to be a human being.
1: Oh.
2: You just have to care enough to want to reach out to that person. Now, how do you do it? Now, I'm going back to what Gia has said earlier. And I'm
3: you
2: sure.
3: You said care enough.
2: That's
3: the biggest thing. Also, you're dealing with teachers or people, right?
2: Mm-hmm.
3: So maybe that kid is acting up. And they got them to work and they got to deal with that too. Or maybe they're going through their own trauma that they don't want to, because they're that person we talked about.
2: Right? Okay.
3: That don't want to say, I got a problem, right? And they don't know how to deal with it. We have to have a place or a reference point in schools to send the teacher to be educated on how to deal with it. Because they can't always deal with it.
2: Actually, you're right. And they do. The one challenge is they have opportunities to learn, but they don't think it's their responsibility to have to learn it.
3: Wow.
2: So they'll go and learn, oh, this is a great universal design. I'm going to have this in the class and to help me better be able to present this new information, or whatever.
1: Uh-huh.
2: These standards that are now something that... But learning how to deal with challenges from youth in your classroom while you're trying to teach the Pythagorean theorem, or while, some people are just... sleeping
1: yes.
2: all the time.
1: Yes.
2: And they come to class and you ask them, everything's fine. But and so
3: a lot of times people think they're sleeping because their parents are not keeping up with what they do. It's deeper than that.
2: Deeper,
3: it's not always the parent. But also as parents, we need to communicate with the school. Hey, I see something's going on with my kid. Don't try to hide it. I see something's going on with my kid. Can you watch it and see it? And let's work together. Let's communicate. That's all about that village, right?
2: Well, it is. But what's so funny, but as I'm hearing you say that, is going back to that question you said before, and that is, if you work in two or three jobs, when you come home, the schools are closed. How do you reach them? You send them an email.
3: Email lunchtime.
2: You leave a message. You come as tired as you are. You come at some kind of break in between your jobs and you show up at the school, or you get that advocate. I know on my son's forms at school, I have all these people that if you can't reach me, reach these people.
3: Yes.
2: And they can speak on behalf. They know who I am. So they will speak and they will make decisions. And that's what we have to do. But we're so like tightness. We don't want people to know our business. We don't want to let people, kind of be on the inside. And so we have to stop that. The village that Gia and I was talking about earlier, we have to break that cycle about trying to keep things so private that we are no good to our kids. We have to stop the cycle so that we can allow a safe haven, if you will, to get help and say, you know, I'm so embarrassed, but you know what? I need to talk to these schools. Can you come to the school for me and just talk? Here's what's going on. This is what's going on with Sean.
4: Get me on the phone when you get there.
2: Yeah, and you know, or let me know how it is. I have all these meetings and whatever. And Gia, I know she got my back. We got to have people in our lives that we trust who have our back, who will be there for us. We can call, I believe I can call Gia at 1 o'clock in the morning. Now she made me like, now look, but she won't. She won't be tripping. She won't even. She won't make me feel bad about calling her at 1 o'clock in the morning, because she know if I'm calling her at that time,
1: something's going down. Something's going down.
2: So help. And I can't do it. I don't know what to do. We have to have that for our kids. Who can we call besides each other? Now, for those who have two parent home and you guys have great resources and know how you can help and one another, and that's
3: they
2: that's,
3: still need somebody else. But they still the parents.
2: And you're still the
3: they
2: parents.
3: Still
2: okay.
3: Put an outsider that has a pulse on your kid. It can't, it, I mean, it works, but you still need an outsider that has a pulse.
2: Yeah.
3: Somebody that they feel safe to talk to, because they might not want to talk
2: they,
3: to you about it.
2: Now, there's mom and dad again. Here they go. All right. I love mom and dad. Okay. But you know how it is. We tell our kids something over and over and over again, right? And you know you've told them 100 times. Somebody come along like John. Mm-hmm. Say the same exact thing, and now it's going, oh, really? I didn't know that. And you looking with them, what you mean you didn't know that? I know I told you several times. But that's how it is when it comes to us being able to rely on one another. We and when we see something going on, like it's okay if we can't reach our kid.
3: Yeah.
2: It's embarrassing, right? But don't start tripping. Oh, I must not be a good parent. Yeah. Oh, I must not be doing what's right. Oh, how something I must not be, you know, saying the right thing or loving him or her like I should because, oh, look, they're depressed. No, it's not, like Gia said, it's not about you.
1: You know, okay? This brings up something because you made me, because you talked about email. You know, I grew up, grew up before email and all that stuff.
3: Texting.
1: But it made me think of my parents. My parents, they had an email system, all right. Let me tell you how it worked. They knew I was cutting up in school. And I remember one morning, I went to class. It was a Friday morning. I went into the classroom, and guess who was sitting in the back of the class? My dad.
3: Absolutely.
1: I didn't even know that he had talked to the, they didn't tell me anything. He had talked to the teacher, and my dad was sitting there. I'm like, oh, man. And he said, I'm like, wow, I told you that this story before. One time I was cutting up it was lunchtime, coming into lunch. I was doing something a boy shouldn't be doing. Thought I was funny, and I noticed my buddy stopped laughing. And I'm like, and they go, man, is that your mom? And I turned around, man, mom had emailed herself right there in person.
3: Exactly.
1: But, you know, thinking about that, what we're talking about, I know it sounds kind of funny, but you know, that kept me, I mean, it kept me in tune.
3: Sure.
1: Yeah, and the parents.
3: Well, she was going to show up, well, he was going to show up. Mm-hmm. So it makes you think. It really makes you think. But right now, the biggest thing that I see, like, you don't know, the kids on the block don't know each other.
2: Right.
3: Your own block, the kids don't know. Remember, we talked about streetlights, right? You come in when the street lights come on, right? Mm-hmm. Because we were out all day hanging out. We knew, so the parent knew us. We go to the parent house. We knew everybody on the block knew each other. So you know that if somebody bring you home to your mama, your mom's going to believe them. Something's up. Mm-hmm. And we don't have that same kind of culture. All these children are isolated.
2: Mm-hmm.
3: They're isolated. And COVID didn't do anything to make it better.
2: Mm-hmm. No. And that is why it's so important, you know, everybody parents different. Everybody has their own style. You know, it's based on experiences, based on how you're educated, what you've learned, what you've heard. And you take all of that and you hope that you will be a great parent, yeah. Right? But at the end of the day, we as parents, we have a responsibility. And one of our responsibilities is to make sure we communicate. So like if we did notice our son or daughter is acting out, they're depressed, the communication skills can't start. I mean, we hope that it will be in a place to where we can communicate and reach them and be able to talk to them and give them that space that they need to be honest with their feelings and how they're feeling. But if you've never talked with your son or daughter before, if you never had an opportunity where you said, hey, you know what, I love you, I'm proud of what you're doing today, and just see how their day went. If you've never, ever cared about what matters to them, every time they bring something up and they talk to you, and you say, oh, that's dumb, you're not going to be no basketball player. I'm like, boy, please, you better go sit down and go read or something like that, or go and get out of my face. Or, I don't have time, you know, we're always...
3: Boy, you're just tired.
2: Yeah, you're always, but there's always a reason why you don't get to know or spend time with your kids. And now that you see something in their behavior that's disturbing, now it's interest. Now you want to spend some time with them. Mm-hmm. But over past time, you've already built a sense of... a reason for them not to come to you.
3: And what about the parents that have those relationships and now they're in shock? Like, shit, everything that I was supposed to do, right?
2: Yeah.
3: And I don't know what's wrong. I don't know what I did wrong. And it's not that you did anything wrong. It's that life happens, right?
2: Life happens.
3: Life happens. And then we have to start looking at what kind of resources that or where we're going to help get these resources to help our children. Because a lot of times, parents don't have insurance.
2: Yeah.
3: A lot of times they don't have extra money to pay for a therapist. Because a lot of therapists want cash.
2: Mm-hmm.
3: So a lot, where do we send our children and the parents to get the resources to help their children without them feeling embarrassed that they can't afford it, without them giving them the resources that they need?
2: Yeah. Well, you know, that's a very good question, because it's one thing when we try to do what we can, or we rely on close family and friends to kind of to intervene and do what we can. But there are some free resources. So one, I want to encourage listeners to go online, Google free resources for depression. For example, if you dial 211, I don't care what county you're in, it will give you the county's health department information, and you simply will follow the prompts accordingly. There are chat lines, there are phone lines where there's peer therapy, there's individual therapy for up to so many. If you belong to a college or a university, chances are they have some resources available to you, totally anonymous. They will not, it's against the law to share your information, so you won't have to worry about other people finding out because it's against the law. They won't share that information.
3: Yeah.
2: So there are some things that we can do. I like what Gia had mentioned in another discussion we had about this, and that is it could be spiritual. Does wonders. Maybe you need to meditate.
3: Mm-hmm.
2: I like going to the gym.
3: Yeah,
2: it's two things I like doing, gym and shopping. Okay, I'm feeling a little sad. We going to the mall.
3: Yeah.
2: We going to have some fun. Or I'm going to the gym and I'm letting off all my negative energy. I had a day. I need to put that day away in the gym as I'm on the treadmill or doing some Zumba or whatever.
3: Yeah.
2: Some people like walk. Some people call up a friend and that friend they can be real with, and it's encouraging as a mom or a dad who found out their children or child is going through and they're feeling overwhelmed. It's natural. It's okay. Not okay if you keep it hushed.
3: Yeah.
2: And you never want to talk about it.
3: Not okay if you don't find coping mechanisms. You have to find coping mechanisms. You have to find ways to help yourself first, because you have to be mentally healthy to help your child that's going through it. And you have to find your ways, because if you're dealing, especially if someone is really in the process, your house is heated. There's always something going on. You have to find ways in order for you to be able to cope as well. And the resources, 211 is a great resources. We're in Stanislaus County, and they have not just resources for mental health, but health resources as well. And with what's going on in the world and going on in the community, mental health has become such a big priority.
2: Finally,
3: we have ways to deal with mental health. We have places to go. But there's grants out there that's helping communities deal with it. But first, we have to understand that there's a problem and help our children, help the people around us deal with the problem.
2: And we've been talking about like earlier stages of depression, right? But what if it's like out of control? You know, it's just real bad. They're not eating. They're not talking. They're reclusive in their room.
3: They're violent. They're fighting.
2: Yeah, they're angry all the time. Your wall got a big hole in it because they punched your wall. God, they hit you or whatever. Or their girlfriend or boyfriend or whatever.
3: Or they're out in the streets. They're doing
2: drugs and other just things that you know is not of their regular behavior. It is now, but it used to not be. You can also dial 988. That is another. This one's more like a crisis helpline. It is something that is available, again, per county, but certainly for Stanislaus County, since this is the county that we're in. Wonderful crisis intervention that is available at your fingertip 24/7. So you don't have to worry about calling between business hours, because we know life crisis situations like depression doesn't happen on the clock. Okay? It may happen at nighttime or on the weekend. So Gia and I talked about 211 and 988. These are some very important resources. Again, Google it. Generally speaking, if you go to your county health website, there you will find a number of information that you can get involved with free of charge or very, very reduced. And then, of course, if you have insurance, please call your insurance provider and let them know about what opportunities they have or services that are available to address mental concerns.
3: And most insurance have now upped the ante and understand that mental health and give those options to be able to use your insurance towards mental health. Because years ago, it was very hard to find providers. But now it's become something, it's mainstream. It's okay to be depressed. It's okay as long as we do something about it and not stay in that depressive state.
1: Well, there it is, folks. We have come to the end of another edition of the radio talk show Eye on Modesto. Here with Gia Smith and Dr. Forte. It has been real. I've got some information for myself that's going to help me, you know, because, you know, eventually, I know there's grandkids coming, because my son's already talking about, you know, this girl, they think about getting married and all that. So it's time. I told you, hurry up, boy, because, you know, my time is clicking, but, you know, but the thing about it is I learned some information for myself, for my job, on what to look for to help deal with the 988, the 211, the Google, you know, this is just really awesome. Gia, Jackie, thank you for coming on today. Ladies and gentlemen, this concludes our depression. Well, I don't know, we might come back and do it again, you know, at another time to talk about this, because this is something that's ongoing. But again, we're not done. We're concluding. This is John Griffin, and you've been listening to the radio talk show, Eye on Modesto.

0: I'm Rick Smith, and this is Labor History in Two.
1: On this day in labor history, the year was 1976. That was the day more than 1 million Canadian workers walked off the job in a day of protest. The Canadian Labor Congress called the general strike. Workers downed their tools against a three-year wage control plan implemented by then Prime Minister Pierre Trudeau. Trudeau had actually campaigned against wage controls during the 1974 election. A year later, the Liberal government introduced the C-73 anti-inflation bill. It was considered the worst attack on labor since the 1930s, when bargaining rights were first legalized. Trudeau's wage controls suspended collective bargaining rights for all workers and amounted to deep wage cuts. Public sector workers were hit the hardest, as many hospitals, schools, and municipal workers teetered on the edge of desperation from already low wages made worse. But for a day at least, many industries across Canada came to a screeching halt. Forestry, mining, and auto production all completely shut down. Many towns and cities were 100% on strike, even among the non-union workforce. St. John in New Brunswick, Sudbury, Ontario, Septil, Quebec, and Thompson in Manitoba were all cities where the strike was most successful. But elsewhere, the strike was uneven. Many public sector workers stayed on the job, while in cities like Vancouver, pickets successfully shut down bus service and newspaper deliveries. Most heralded the day of protest as a fierce show of power against a year's worth of wage controls. But others argued that one day of action was not enough. To combat the attacks on labor, any general strike would have to keep the country shut down until the program of wage controls was finally defeated. Like what you hear? Check out more at laborhistoryin2.com.

You're listening to the American Democracy Minute, keeping your government by and for the people. There's more dysfunction at the Georgia Elections Board. In 2024, election deniers on the board threatened to make reasonable inquiries and delay certification of the presidential election. Now, in a dispute over the state's voting machines, the board's executive director asked the Trump Department of Justice to intervene. A touchscreen voting system used in the state prints out a QR code to aid in the counting process, but critics say such systems aren't transparent. A 2024 state law required the $107 million system to be replaced by July 2026, but the legislature did not act. The Elections Board authorized Executive Director James Mills to draft a letter to DOJ about the machines. Two board members say they never saw the draft and that it exceeded the board's instructions. It requested DOJ's, quote, review and, where appropriate, investigation and intervention concerning Georgia's voting system. The letter also accused Secretary of State Brad Raffensperger of misleading the public about the timeline and costs of replacing the QR code system and illegally sharing voter data. So far, DOJ has not acted, but five Georgia members of Congress said the letter undermined public confidence in Georgia's election results. Other critics say it could be used as a pretext for election interference by Trump's DOJ. We posted the letter to DOJ at AmericanDemocracyMinute.org. I'm Brian Beal.

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0: from the studios of KPFA in Berkeley, California, this is Flashpoints. Today we go to Sao Paulo and take a closer look at the elections in Brazil and allegations of interference by the Trump regime. Then we feature a roundtable interview with three activists about the legacy of People's Park right here in Berkeley, California. Once a symbol of the anti-war movement and the counterculture movement, the chancellor and regents of the UC Berkeley system have entombed it behind double-stacked rusty shipping containers topped with concertina wire. We'll be right back with that and more here on Flashpoint, your daily investigative news magazine. Stay tuned. And welcome back to Flashpoints on Pacifica Radio. I'm Kevin Pina. As Brazil heads into the decisive second round of its presidential election, the nation's navigating a profoundly polarized political landscape. Voters are preparing to return to the polls to choose the country's next leader, a contest that continues to draw intense international scrutiny regarding the future of the Amazon, the direction of Latin America's largest economy, and the overarching influence of transnational financial institutions. While international corporate media often frames this election coming up in Brazil through a narrow lens, we want to look deeper into the structural forces, media narratives, and foreign interests at play. Joining us to unpack these dynamics is Brian Meyer. Brian's a journalist and geographer who's lived in Brazil for over two decades. He's also a contributor to the Geopolitical Economy Report and frequently covers Brazilian politics and foreign interference. Brian Meyer, welcome to Flashpoints on Pacifica Radio.
1: Thanks for having me.
0: Well, Brian, the upcoming second round of the presidential elections in Brazil presents two starkly different political visions for the country's future. Without predicting the outcome, what are you seeing on the ground regarding the respective campaigns that are mobilizing their bases, and what material issues are truly driving working class voters to the polls in these final weeks?
1: Well, in the first round, working class voters voted in in Brazil, that's defined by people making under two times the minimum salary. They voted for Lula at a ratio of about 2-1. Flavio Bolsonaro's main support group are people making over five times the minimum wage, mostly whites. Like the average in 2022, the average Jair Bolsonaro voter was like a white male in his 50s who was a conservative Catholic. That was the profile. But the demographic groups in this election with Jair Bolsonaro's son Flavio, which he was strongest in, were evangelical Christians, people making over five times the minimum wage, basically, and men.
0: So Bolsonaro had that much support then? I mean, they're saying that he won that first round, right?
1: Yeah. Well, you know, Brazil's 28% evangelical Christian. And a lot of people make over five times the minimum wage in Brazil, you know? And that's not to say he wasn't voted for by people in all these other demographics. He just, like, he lost the woman's vote by about 7 or 8%. You know, he was, Catholics were more likely to vote for Lula than Bolsonaro, although a lot of Catholics still voted for Bolsonaro, you know? But the demographic that Lula led the most with was working class voters.
0: So tell me.
1: And this, I think that's important to mention, because people try to apply that the same analysis they give to Trump in the United States, and that there's this giant wave of working class people voting conservative. And that's not really playing out in Brazil the way it did in the United States, at least according to the results of this first round election that took place on October 4th.
0: And that's the voice of our guest, Brian Meyer, with Brazil Wire. We're discussing the first round of presidential elections and what to expect in the second round of presidential elections in Brazil. Brian, I'm also curious, you know, there seems to be this dynastic quality to Latin American politics, and now we're seeing it play out in Brazil as well. You know, we've got the son of Jair Bolsonaro running for president. How on earth did that come about? Just give us a little bit of background.
1: Well, Flavio Bolsonaro got his first job in politics when he was 19 years old, when he was still in law school. He was given a cabinet position that his father set up for him, and he's been an elected official for 20 years now. His father always campaigned saying, when you vote for him, you're voting for me. So, like, I'm moving up to I'm moving up to from city councilor to state congressman. So vote for my son Carlos as city councilor. It's a vote for me. Okay, now I'm moving from state Congress up to federal Congress. So vote for my other son Eduardo for state Congress. That's a vote for me. Or Flavio, I'm sorry, for state Congress. So he's laid the groundwork for all three, his three oldest sons to get into politics. And as you mentioned, that's something, it's pretty common in Latin America, although it's not a characteristic of the left normally, at least not the Workers' Party in Brazil. None of Lula's children or grandchildren or nieces or nephews or anything have ever run for any form of political office. And that's pretty common with the Workers' Party to not have that. And that's one of the things that they kind of campaign on, that they're not that old-fashioned passing down of, you know, the torch from generation to generation, going back to slavery days, which is what the traditional center-right parties represent.
0: Well, let's talk a little bit about organizations that represent, for want of a better word, campesinos in Spanish, you know, the land-based people who are tied to the land, who've been working it for generations. I think particularly of Movimiento Sem Terra. What was their role in these last elections, and what might their role be in the runoff?
1: Well, the Landless Rural Workers Movement, or MST, has about 1.5 million members. They're an organization that occupies land that's not being used productively, starts farming it in mass, you know, and then lobbies, or not lobby, pressures the government to hand over the land titles in accordance with the 1988 Constitution of Brazil. It's their legal right. 6 years ago, they decided to start fielding candidates in a systematic manner for the first time ever. In the municipal elections, the local elections that took place 2 years ago, they elected 120 mayors, vice mayors, and city councilors, mostly in small towns across Brazil. And in this first round election, which was for Congress, for federal deputy, was the only election, they managed to elect 8 deputies at federal and state level. So they're all for the Workers' Party. And they're important in mobilizing people for marches and political marches and things like that. So they're an important, probably the most important voice of the working class, or I would say peasant class or campesino class, Latin American left at this point, at least in terms of size.
0: Yeah, they're very significant. Well, you've also frequently reported on what you describe as U.S. and foreign interference in Brazilian politics, recently discussing the complexities of these interventions on programs like This Is Hell, which I've also been on a couple of times. From your perspective, how are international actors and transnational financial interests attempting to shape the political environment surrounding this runoff, and what's at stake for Brazilian sovereignty?
1: Well, the goal of the Silicon Valley tech fascists and the Trump administration is to transform Brazil into a U.S. protectorate with unrestricted access to its vast mineral and natural resources, including rare earth metals. It has the second largest rare earth metal reserves in the world, petroleum, and other commodities, you know, basic commodities like sugar or coffee, whatever. That's their goal, and they've been working. I mean, basically, the history of U.S. intervention goes back 70 or 80 years. I mean, there was a coup attempt sponsored by Standard Oil against the Getulio Vargas administration in 1953 when he nationalized the petroleum industry. He ended up killing himself to try and preserve the government. But then there was a U.S.-backed coup in 1964. There was U.S. involvement in the parlementary coup against Dilma Rousseff in 2016, proven U.S. involvement through Operation Car Wash, which was a supposedly anti-corruption investigation that was weaponized against the Workers' Party, during which, for a period of several years, a group of 16 FBI agents led by Agent Leslie Bakshees met with a prosecution team that was going after Lula and other Workers' Party's officials every 2 weeks, okay? And they had a heavy involvement in Lula's political imprisonment in 2018 before his appeals process had played out. In this case, regarding, and that's the process that resulted in Jair Bolsonaro taking the presidency, arresting the leading candidate during the election year. on arbitrary charges that have since been disproven. So since Bolsonaro first took office, they've been weaponizing, they've been attacking the judiciary. They've been trying to undermine the judiciary. And you can see this in years of reporting, even in newspapers associated with the Democratic Party, like the New York Times. They've run about 6 or 7 articles insinuating that the Brazilian Supreme Court is authoritarian because it doesn't follow United States Second Amendment or First Amendment rights, which Brazil doesn't, because Brazil has its own constitution. Its view of freedom of speech is that it's a fundamental right that can't be used to trample over other rights, like the right to a free and fair elections, which is another fundamental right. In that sense, the vision of speech in Brazil is similar to that of Germany and France. For example, it's illegal to be a Nazi in Brazil. It's illegal to spread Nazi propaganda online or whatever. And so the far right has been trying to undermine the judiciary because these tech giant corporations like X, and which we know where Elon Musk showed what his political sympathies were on the night Trump won the election, right? X and Facebook, Meta, and all these other companies, they don't want to be held legally responsible for the activities of neo-Nazi groups on their social media networks in Brazil. So their interest is in destroying all regulation on social media. And that's why they've joined the campaign to undermine Brazil's judiciary, its electoral court system. And you can really see it in how algorithms are being manipulated in general. They know that if Flavio Bolsonaro is elected, he'll deregulate everything. He's promising to turn supervision of his transition team over to the Trump administration, wow, which is a first. And so you can see the question of sovereignty will just be pretty much out the window. He's also talking about adopting US-style gun laws, privatizing all of the public university system, which currently in Brazil, public universities are all free, and thanks to the quota systems based on social class, income, and race, they've gone up from 4% Afro-Brazilian students in 2002, before Lula was elected for the first time, to 52% right now, which is proportionate to their percentage of the population at large. That whole system, Jair Bolsonaro, the father, underfunded it to the point where many of Brazil's best public universities were entering bankruptcy at the time that he lost the election in 2022. Flavio is promising to pick that up. Also, complete deregulation of environmental laws. Fires in the Amazon region have dropped by 70-something percent since Lula took office, and they started enforcing environmental regulations again. So basically, we're looking at a scenario, as I said before, in which if Flavio Bolsonaro wins, then there's a good chance he'll win. One of the last governments in Latin America right now that's exercising any level of sovereignty against the U.S. Will become a kind of U.S. protectorate, U.S. neo-colony.
0: Let me, among many other countries at this point under this Trump regime, you're listening to Flashpoints on Pacifica Radio. That's the voice of my guest, Brian Meyer. Brian's a journalist and geographer who's lived in Brazil for over 2 decades. He's coming to us directly from Sao Paulo, Brazil, right now. He serves as the co-editor of the independent news website, Brazil Wire. He's also contributed to the Geopolitical Economy Report and frequently covers Brazilian politics and foreign interference. We only have a couple minutes left, Brian, but as the country approaches this second round of elections, what indicators, you know, grassroots movements, on the ground developments, are you paying the closest attention to as the Brazilian people prepare to cast their ballots?
1: Well, there's a lot of movement on the streets in favor of Lula. There were over 1 million people on the streets in São Paulo last Sunday, and hundreds of thousands of people on the streets in other cities across the country. That being said, the algorithm manipulation is extreme. The polarization on the internet is extreme. We saw on election day, Lula has 17% more followers, for example, on Instagram than Flavio Bolsonaro. But on election day, it's like Zuckerberg just turned off the reach button for Lula, and Flavio Bolsonaro had like 4 times more interactions than Lula in the 24 hours before the election end on election day. And Meta has subsequently announced that this was a technical glitch and apologize for it. But I think we've heard that. We heard that one before during the Cambridge Analytica scandal, I think. And so even though the movement on the street, the street rallies are much, much larger for Lula right now than they are for the Flavio Bolsonaro, it's very, very close. And it's been, there's a large percentage of the population that I feel is just brainwashed by these memes and reels, and artificial intelligence is being used. Like one thing that was spread on election day, there was a fake AI video that was made and spread all through Spanish-speaking Latin America so it didn't violate Brazil's election laws, of Lula trampling on a Brazilian flag after he finished voting. And that immediately got into Brazil and was circulated by all the Brazilian far right on election day. And these kinds of things are blatant violations of Brazil's sovereignty and its election laws. It's illegal for anyone to pay for election ads from outside of Brazil. Yet both Amnesty International and the American NGO ECHO tested that and found that they each managed to place over a dozen fake AI-generated disinformation ads favoring Flavio Bolsonaro without any censorship or scrutiny from Meta whatsoever. So we see that it's very similar to the United States and Trump. In fact, and they're working together. So the tactics they use are very similar. You know, like there was even a, I don't know how much time I have left. Sorry, I could say one more thing.
0: One more thing real quickly, go ahead.
1: Okay, I'll give an example. Like, so Flavio Bolsonaro's campaign team posted an AI-generated image almost identical to a famous iconic image of Benito Mussolini in 1934 in front of a bunch of words C.
0: I saw that.
1: You know? Yes. And so immediately after that happened, a well-known historian here said, this is just a tactic. They're trying to get people on the left to stop talking about the issues. You know? They're trying to get people... Anyone who doesn't like fascism is already voting for Lula, right?
0: Right.
1: So
0: by
1: getting people to start calling Bolsonaro a fascist, that pulls important elements of the debate out of the headlines.
0: Right.
1: You know? So I mean, that was caught on time, but that's an example of the type of things they do that's very similar to the kind of stuff Trump does.
0: Absolutely, right? Just keep them distracted, keep them running around 100 different things that they can complain about so they never really talk about the real issues. Well, we're going to have to leave it there. Brian Meyer, again, coming to us directly from Sao Paulo. He is with Brazil Wire. Brian, I can't thank you enough for sharing your views here today with our audience here on Flashpoints on Pacifica Radio.
1: Thanks for having me.

0: And welcome back to Flashpoints on Pacifica Radio. I'm Kevin Pina. For more than a half century, People's Park in Berkeley stood as an internationally recognized beacon of radical democracy, mutual aid, and resistance to the corporate state. Born out of the anti-war and free speech movements of 1969, when thousands of students and activists and local residents reclaimed a bulldozed plot of land to create a public commons, the park proved that community solidarity could directly challenge the dictates of capital and state authority. Today, that historic sanctuary has been turned into an open-air fortress under the direct orders of the University of California administration and the UC Regents. People's Park has been completely walled off from the public, entombed behind a towering perimeter of double-stacked, rusted shipping containers crowned with razor-sharp concertina wire. Joining us, Harvey Smith, longtime Berkeley historian, educator, and leading organizer with the People's Park Historic District Advocacy Group, who's fought tirelessly in the courts and public hearings to preserve the park as a designated National Register historic site. Harvey, welcome to Flashpoints.
1: Thank you.
0: Our pleasure. Aiden Hill is a UC Berkeley alum, dedicated community advocate, youth and unhoused rights organizer, and former vice chair of the Berkeley Homeless Commission. Aiden, welcome to Flashpoints.
2: Thank you for having me.
0: And finally, Joe Leisner. He's a veteran People's Park activist, member of the People's Park Council, and a longtime volunteer with Food Not Bombs. He spent decades serving hot meals and practicing mutual aid on the park grounds. Welcome to Flashpoints, Joe.
3: Thanks for having me, Kevin.
0: Oh, it is our great pleasure today, gentlemen. Really appreciate this discussion. Let's start with the aesthetic of occupation, these shipping containers and concertina wire. Let's start with the visual and physical reality on the ground right now. Anyone walking down Telegraph Avenue or Haste Avenue doesn't see a public park. They see double-stacked industrial shipping containers wrapped in razor wire. Let's start with you, Harvey. When you look at the perimeter wall, what does this grotesque militarized architecture say about UC Berkeley's relationship to the community, and how does treating a public space like a maximum security border zone reflect the modern police state?
1: I think you said it. It recalls the border wall and what's happening right now. Right now along in the Texas border, putting up a wall and destroying a national park. Obviously, it recalls what's gone on in, Israel-Palestine for a long, long time. So, a wall with razor wire?
3: For me, Kevin, if I might.
0: Joe Leisner, yes, please.
3: It goes back to 2018 when Chancellor Carol Crist said, I'm going to do this. It's something that chancellors had been regarding as a third rail.
0: When you say I'm going to do this, you mean take back the park?
3: Yes, I'm going to do this. And they had to go to that extreme of the containers to make sure the chancellor would get what she was going to eventually consider her most important work.
0: Wow.
3: Done.
0: It's not a good look. I think I told you guys the story of going there with my 17-year-old son and him just saying, what the heck is going on here? And this is a kid who's considering applying to Berkeley. And it kind of broke my heart to try to explain to him what that meant and what the park meant. Let's talk about that for a second, this sort of legacy of People's Park. I'd mentioned earlier in our pre-interview that this is sort of, for me, the juncture between what was the anti-war movement of the 60s against the Vietnam War and what would then become the early cult or flowering or blossoming of the counterculture. Joe, do you see it that way?
3: Absolutely. I think, something happened when students and people all around the country realized that the Vietnam War was a pretext, a hoax for capitalism and, imperialism. It was an awakening that shocked a lot of the owning class, especially, the administration at UC, the Regents. They were beginning to realize they weren't really in control. They weren't being listened to in the same way. And as the right does, they got everybody in line and started making major changes in the university. They started, tuition. You want to, be rebel rouses?
0: This isn't a Ronald Reagan, right?
3: That's right. You'll pay for it. And a lot of ways, when I think about it, that's what it goes back to. You know, that this, in my mind, is on the same plane, even higher, but it's in the same, you know, boat as Occupy. People realizing that something had to change, and the forces of the right coming down.
0: Aiden, I want to bring you in this conversation because, you know, you're a younger generation, younger person. What is the symbolism of does that history resonate with you folks as well? You know?
4: Yeah.
0: Okay.
4: Yeah, absolutely. And I'll just say I graduated from UC Berkeley in 2022. So hopefully I'm still a little young, but I am a millennial. You know, the idea that people...
0: Hey, that's young to us.
4: I hear that. That people can build something with their own hands and find community there. The idea that people share food in a way that's radical, that isn't about profit, that volunteers instead of being paid to do so. The idea that you can like come in and play music and sing poorly and garden, all these things feel like it's a welcoming environment. And for young people, especially loneliness, especially since the COVID-19 pandemic has been so rampant, people are desperately looking for anything that they can feel like there's a community effort in. And People's Park is that effort. And I think what this shows, UC Berkeley's approach with the shipping containers and the razor wires, is that they care more about control than they do about the actual community. It gives us the sense that we're always being watched, that we can get arrested for anything, even just like sitting on the grass, you know, and to think that that's how they want students to feel welcome into their campus community, or that they're comfortable with that, should give a lot of red flags to so many people that want to send their kids to a UC school. Leave it at that.
0: All right. Well, let's talk about the Regents, you know, and how, like many universities and colleges, this is a public university, right? It's part of the 1960 Master's Plan, the Donahoe Act that was passed that created the three-tiered system, right? The UCs, the CSUs, and the California Community Colleges. And the UCs were sort of the jewel of the crown, but it was never envisioned as a holding bonds and stocks and these huge, you know, financial investments. And of course, one of the largest real estate holders in the San Francisco Bay Area. Now, Harvey, you've extensively documented the historical character of the site and the university's institutional history. UC Berkeley owns vast amounts of property throughout the Bay Area, yet they insist on developing this specific historic commons rather than available alternative sites. How did an institution chartered for public education transform into an aggressive real estate development trust? And how did university lobbyists coordinate with Sacramento to rewrite the California Environmental Quality Act, the CEQA, to force this land grab through?
1: Well, this is a very current issue. You know, I think people should really take a good look at their ballot, because there are issues on the ballot that resonate with our struggle around the park. So there are issues around, again, further weakening the California Environmental Quality Act, and then development. I mean, at this point, this state is essentially run by real estate developers and investors. I had the really unique experience last year of going to Dublin, Ireland for the International Social Housing Festival. And I was there with 3,000 other people from 30 countries. And, you know, there, all these people, all these countries, they start with the premise that housing is a human right, and then going from there. And they have problems, too. They have problems with the inflow of immigrants and other issues, you know, affordability. Yet they go in a very different direction from us, which is obviously housing is a commodity, beginning and end of story. So I think that's the context that we're dealing with. The university, you know, we actually won in court. And then the university appealed it to the state Supreme Court, at the same time was working with our so-called assembly person to write a bill, a sweetheart backroom deal to undermine specifically the California Environmental Quality Act as it applied to People's Park. So you see right there that this whole thing is very nefarious, and what UC is doing. And, you know, over time, it totally

0: we have to reach that fundamental conclusion that the investment portfolio that UC has played out isn't just for its students' benefit. You would see more tuition salary, tuition being free. You would see teachers being paid. You would see staff members feeling like they had equity inside the university. But we're seeing more administrative burden, administrative cost. And we see now that UC has expanded into the healthcare field, for example, or even has deals with NASA and the Department of Energy. We can very much see that this is more institutional control over the means of production, or over even the areas in which we live. And I think DeVarian Baldwin, under the shadows of the Ivory Tower, does a really good job of exemplifying that, how a mass amount of wealth can be concentrated in an institution such as one that provides education for the long term, which means that people will long term invest into this institution. Once that institution starts taking up real estate and starts making land use decisions that affect the people nearby, we can only see the outcomes of that playing out negatively. Now we're seeing that, like Harvey said, the California Environmental Quality Act, which was there to make sure that people had a voice in the land use decisions that affect them, now it's being weaponized, and now housing is going up everywhere, despite not knowing who can afford the housing that is being produced. And so I think there's a lot to go through, and I really hope Joe can build into this about how we saw that resources for community development and SAHA are part of this decision-making body, but the people themselves, myself included, Joe, Harvey, we're not there at the table with UC Berkeley, their administrators who are making this decision. We're not a part of the executive committee. They intentionally made sure that we were not a part of this decision. And fanning the flames, now they're making it harder for our community members to even enjoy what little of the park we have left. One of our elders was in an accident, a scooter accident, because they had to go over a bunch of rocks, barrier gate, and they were there for a meeting that we were trying to figure out what to do for the park. And so the fact that not only one, but multiple elders of ours have been hurt just for trying to enter what little of the park we have left should say what the university values as far as accessibility, inclusion, belonging. All of those things are tend to put on the side versus what they really care about, which is making sure that they can have a property that's investing into their bottom line, which is making sure that students are housed, which is important. But the fact that it needs to be on people's park when they have multiple acres, thousands of acres of property, multiple mansions, parking lots galore, they chose People's Park and Anchor House, a rent-controlled apartment, shows pe should have a should suggest that something was wrong here. And I hope we can talk about that a little more.
1: Joe, your real estate portfolio is not even close to what UC Berkeley says, right?
2: Afraid not, and it's falling apart. What I wanted to add before I might talk about any real estate is how nefarious the university is.
1: Oh, come on, these are educators. Oh,
2: Yeah.
1: we're talking about
2: It,
1: we're talking about administration. Maybe I'm wrong.
2: this administration was so terrified that a student-led, community-based, user development, open space campaign was taking place. What they allowed to happen, there was FBI infiltration, Associate Chancellor Alex Sheriffs.
1: Where was the FBI infiltrated? In the park itself?
2: That's right, in the university.
1: Ah.
2: Alex Sheriffs was an associate professor, I believe, who met constantly and reported back to the FBI on student leaders. Mike Delacorte, who was one of the co-founders of the park, after 69 had to leave because the FBI was making his life so uncomfortable. The university allowed District Attorney Edmund Meese
1: Oh, yeah.
2: to develop a practice where he would have plainclothes cops circulating in the crowd. It was the first time he had tried it, and he loved it, because who would dare to speak out? Who would even maybe dare to go to a demonstration when there were these cops roaming around, waiting to grab you? And that's how it happened. So the university will spare no means.

0: to carry out their association with the police state and the military industrial real estate.
1: And you believe that's continuing today, that kind of relationship, cozy relationship. Of course, Ed Meese was the former attorney general under Ronald Reagan when he became president, right?
0: And days before, you know, the takeover and Bloody Thursday, there was a meeting in Sacramento because they knew that, you know, there were problems with using police and National Guard. And they passed a resolution saying, we won't, you know, use troops that had just come back from Vietnam that hated the hippies, that hated the, you know, the radicals. 2 days later, they sent a bunch of people in that were furious with us and, you know, took their shotguns out and shot people in the back. Edward Meese ignored the whole new protocol that they had developed in Sacramento.
1: Wow. Well, we're gonna get a little bit more into that history. But I want to remind our listeners, you're listening to Flashpoints on Pacifica Radio. That was the voice just now of Joe Leisner, veteran People's Park activist, member of the People's Park Council, and a longtime volunteer with Food Not Bombs. We have Keith McHenry, his friends in common, who has spent decades serving hot meals and practicing mutual aid on the park grounds. We also heard before that Aiden Hill. He's a UC Berkeley alum, dedicated community advocate for youth and the unhoused. He's also former vice chair of the Berkeley Homeless Commission. And then, of course, we've got the incredible Harvey Smith, longtime Berkeley historian, educator, and leading organizer with the People's Park Historic District Advocacy Group. He's also fought tirelessly in the courts and public hearings to preserve the park as a designated National Registered Historical Site. Well, Aiden, I want to go back to you for a second. Your work with the Berkeley Homeless Commission and street-level organizing kept you closely connected to the unhoused community that found refuge in the park. The university claimed they were providing supportive alternatives before sealing the perimeter. What actually happened to those people, the dozens of unhoused people and youth who were pushed out when the bulldozers and shipping containers arrived? And how does this fit into the broader Bay Area strategy of sweeping human misery under the rug rather than addressing structural poverty?
2: That's a great question. And it really starts with UC Berkeley's attempt at sanitizing the park. So to be clear, UC Berkeley has always had control, both police-wise, administratively. They had eyes in the park 24/7. So the fact that anything could happen without them knowing is a misnomer. Now, they brought someone, Ari Newlight, a social worker, to work directly with the People's Park community members that were encamping in the park. And it's important to be clear that Ari Newlight also worked in San Francisco in the Haight-Ashbury district and brought people from San Francisco to People's Park. So we did have a conglomeration of people that eventually lived there. Some people were there for 10, 15, 20 years. Other people were there for 2 months and just wanted to benefit from the housing provision. And so the issue itself was that there was no direct placement into housing. They took people in 2022 to what was Roadway Inn, it's now University Homes, and that was on a condition that either they receive these services and become housed in the system, or they remain in the park, and then once they take over the park, they're gonna send people directly across the street, which we saw. But ultimately, they had hired a social worker to essentially remove people from the Telegraph area into different housing projects. And a lot of this had to do with the cruel and unusual punishment assertion with the Ninth Circuit Court. So before that, at People's Park, we saw people being pushed into 3 by 3 feet enclosures with their belongings. And if they left those enclosures, then the city could take them away. Ultimately, COVID-19 happened. They put a pause on that. And then they allowed people to come into People's Park. They moved people to the University Homes, and they said that these people would get 3 square meals a day, that they would be taken care of. That did not happen, and we've heard firsthand testimony from people who've lived in University Homes from the very beginning that there are many times when their rooms weren't serviced, they weren't allowed to get even push brooms, they couldn't get their trash taken out. There was a lot of difficulty there, and UC essentially made it clear that they were just going to do a hands-off at some point. But ultimately, there still were people who were unhoused living in People's Park. They were sitting next to the shipping containers. They were sitting in the streets. UC Berkeley didn't have a strong method to ensure that people can remain housed, because we have to remember that as UC Berkeley grows, they're setting the market, they're setting the price range for dorms, universities, homes in the area. And so for a UC student, approximately $1,900 is the going rate every month to be in a dorm, for example, Blackwell Hall. That's just as good, if not worse, than being on the private market themselves. And so we see people ultimately, student and otherwise, not being able to afford housing as a general and being forced into situations that would lead them to seeking services at People's Park. And it's a pretty good deal. You get free food every single day. You have people that provide services like suitcase clinic that can get you dental care, that can get you access to social services. You have long-standing communities in that area, and so you're able to make some connections in the neighborhood, get to know a few people, get some odd jobs here and there. So the park became a refuge for people who were essentially the underclass, which included students the entire time. And I think that's what really frightened the university, is that they saw that their students were also becoming the underclass, because you assume that everyone that can go to Cal can afford a Patagonia sweater or like can afford a Tesla, but that's not the case. A lot of our students are below the poverty level, and that's why they live in this district for the most
1: Now,
2: part.
1: I want to be careful with this next question, Aiden, but
2: Yes.
1: there was also, there have been criticisms that some of those folks were doing drugs in the park. I mean, you'd walk through and you'd see used syringes. There were some folks who were playing basketball out there on the court who were clearly inebriated. There were people who had mental health issues who were being unattended to. And so for some residents of Berkeley, that was seen as threatening to them as well, right? That it wasn't, that there wasn't a semblance of control and that people were really being taken care of, right?
2: Yeah, I totally agree with that. Go ahead, Jeff.
0: What we have.
3: I can also add to that, though. We did prepared something for the court because the university kept claiming that about the high rate of crime in the park, and no one's going to deny that there wasn't some crime there. But the fact is,
1: Well, as there is everywhere, right?
3: but when we actually did a study through a website called Crime Mapping, we discovered that there was far more crime outside the park than inside the park. So it was just one of the many lies about the park that was pushed by the university. The biggest lie actually was the fact that this whole issue was about housing. It really wasn't about housing, because if they were really concerned about housing, they knew from the beginning there would be delays with People's Park. They picked the most controversial site for their second major housing project. If they would have built just a block and a half away on an earthquake unsafe parking structure, that wouldn't have been a problem. But they wasted precious time and millions of dollars on focusing on People's Park. And the essential issue there also is open space, because every tenet of city planning, looks at the provision of open space. And this is from the international, the national, to the state, to even Berkeley. And when you have a dense neighborhood or make a neighborhood more dense, you're supposed to provide open space. We all as humans need that open space. And that was the last open space on the south side. They had, as we know, just look around Berkeley, they had many places to build, and if they didn't have one, they would have gotten one. So it's only obvious with the amount of construction going up now in Berkeley.
1: Well,
2: Yeah, and I want to be clear with the drugs. It's important to note that all people take drugs. The campus is littered with Adderall and Xanax to take dr for drugs, for example. And so the fact that people are using drugs, it's important, at least in, I'm a medical case manager, so I don't see it as like
1: Right.
2: a disaster. I
1: it's a
2: see
1: little more
2: it.
1: hidden though, because it's on the campus and under sort of the, you're
2: Absolutely.
1: right, the purview of the university, whereas opposed to People's Park, which is an open space, it gives it a different sort of decorum, right?
2: But we have to look at why people are doing it, and it's to escape suffering. And so if the park is an escape from the suffering of the world, escape from the suffering in prison or on the streets, we have to understand that people can find other means rather than drugs to escape that suffering. We could have community programming. We had our concerts all the time. We had overdose protection, people trained in Narcan. We had peer support throughout the entire People's Park community. And so people were simply looking for a way to escape the violence of capitalism, the society that's placing us under. And it's really important to note that UC Berkeley is emboldened by capitalism. Its entire property structure is focused as private versus public. I don't think people feel like they can genuinely take residence upon the university campus, lest they'll be removed one way or another. And so the fact that people could find this type of comfort on at People's Park enough to where they can feel safe enough to stay the night, that's something unique that I think the city of Berkeley really should have cherished more, that we could have these sanctuaries, these little pocket zones where people can find their communities and really develop their own neighborhood resilience network.
1: Good point, because I mean one of the hardest parts of dealing with people who are unhoused and who may have mental health issues or who have drug problems or alcohol related problems is getting them in the right place with the right services. And the argument you're making is that People's Park was playing that role through activists such as yourself and others.
2: Absolutely, yeah.
1: Well, Joe, I want to turn back to you again. Let's talk about how People's Park was the primary location where Food Not Bombs gathered to share free hot meals, distribute clothing, and organize direct community care outside of, the marketplace that most people could not afford.
0: Yes. One of our tenets in Food Not Bombs is to serve our meals in a public space to demonstrate that there's plenty of food. The problem with feeding people is, the commercialization and the monetization of food, the profit that is built into the system. So ever since 1991, Food Not Bombs came here from the East with our man, Mr.
1: Keith McHenry.
0: Keith McHenry. Yeah. And served in San Francisco for a year. The mayor over there was a program of, total harassment, and some of the people had enough of that and brought Food Not Bombs over to the East Bay. And we've been serving over here ever since 91.
1: And never have so many people dedicated to serving free food to people been so harassed as Keith McHenry and Food Not Bombs, right?
0: Yes, they would chase people into the wading pools with buckets of soup because they knew the cops wouldn't go in with get their shoes wet. And it's been the bane of my existence, or in a good way. Something that I have loved doing and seeing the same people time after time. I've seen children brought by their mothers mostly, sometimes their fathers, and raised on our food.
1: Well, I remember the community garden. That was there up till the end. It was this beautiful vegetable garden that was like, I don't know, it was on the last quarter of that property just before Telegraph, right? It was sort of fenced off, but there, it was an open fence and people were going in all the time and tending the garden. And it was fascinating to see that, right? That it was among the, I probably one of the very first community gardens I ever saw in the Bay Area.
0: It was wonderful. Aiden's had a lot to do with that. My friend Terry Compost was a woman that had a lot to do with that. And as we were working in the park and serving people, we came sometimes in conflict with the university. One of the times was we wanted to find a way to stop taking all of our uneaten food and the waste products back to the places where we cooked. And we asked the university for simple permission for Waste Management, the refuse company that serves the Bay Area, to come on the property. We would pay for it. All they had to do was sign a little piece of paper so that the garbage man could come in and take the stuff away. The university refused. They were out to subvert our effort, you know, in any way they could. And it was a shame to have to live up against that all the time. But we did, and we fed a lot of people, and we're planning to go back.
1: And you sound proud of that. Joe Leisler. You know,
0: western end of the garden is still a place where we think we should be.
1: Beautiful. Beautiful words. Well, I'm going to have to close this up. We've got about 5 minutes left. The shipping containers are up. Legal challenges were struck down in Sacramento in the courts. And vertical development's advancing. It's a question to y'all. We don't have a lot of time left, but we'll get in a few minutes for each of you. In the face of this entrenched corporate and state force, where does the defense of the commons, common area, for the community, go from here? What lessons can grassroots organizers across the country draw from the fight for People's Park when confronting police militarization and gentrification in their own cities? Let's start with you, Harvey.
3: Well, I would say just keep fighting. I mean, you could get discouraged if you look at what happened to us, because we raised literally hundreds of thousands of dollars to pay for an attorney. We won in court, and then, you know, the university had the sweetheart bill, you know, that undermined our decision. So, you know, it kind of illustrates the, you know, we have the best legal system money can buy, you know, represented by the university. We're still trying to pay our lawyers.
1: You could never outspend the university, right? I mean, they've got deep pockets.
3: No, and we knew that from the beginning. But if people want more background, I mean, we're still could use some help. Go to our website. There's a lot of historic documents there and more background on the issue. But we all have to keep fighting.
1: What's the website?
3: This is not going to be forever.
1: Harvey, what's the website?
3: Oh, it's, the easiest thing is just to Google People's Park Historic District Advocacy Group.
1: Okay.
3: And it comes up right away.
1: Perfect. People's Park Historical Advocacy Group.
3: Oh, Historic District Advocacy Group.
1: Historic District Advocacy Group. Boy, that's a mouthful. But
3: because People's Park is a historic district. That's one thing we didn't get into. It's just not about the park. It's about the whole surrounding neighborhood.
1: Well, it's more than that, right? It's also about community. It's also about
3: absolutely.
1: Right? Does the community have sovereignty? It's a question of community sovereignty, isn't it?
3: Yes.
1: How about you, Aiden? You want to give us some last words here?
2: Yeah, I would say People's Park is still a fight. You know, like that, the student dorm has gone up, sure, but that doesn't mean that anything else that was the park needs to be developed. We can still fight for a community benefits agreement. We can fight for more public space, knowing that the neighborhood itself is at least 15,000 people without a single park outside of the university. I want people to know, like, fight for nature everywhere, the rights of nature, the rights of migration and ecological diversity in your communities, knowing that, like, cities need other species than humans to be able to have a strong ecosystem. And again, like, if people knew just how much UC Berkeley was still making money out of this situation, how much money they're spending, people would demand an end to the spending now. So Public Records Act requests them. Everyone can do Public Records Act requests. You know, we have to find a way to hold these strong institutions accountable, because they operate in the law, and then once the law works for us, they operate outside of it. So there has to be multiple directions that we take. And so fighting to protect our topsoil, because once it's gone, the climate is gone, you know. So nature, fight for nature. That's the thing I would tell other people to do, that we don't have a planet B, and we need every type of protection that we can against heat waves, floods, and risks of earthquakes, for example, in the East Bay.
1: And you see people sparking that larger issue of our planet. Yeah,
2: absolutely.
1: And
2: it Joe, has to be a sanctuary. Yeah.
3: Yeah.
1: Beautiful. Joe, well, I'm going to give you the last word here. We have just about 3 minutes left.
0: I can do that.
1: You've been, I mean, in many ways, you and Harvey have been such stalwarts. You've been through, I want to say it, hell and back over this issue, and you have devoted so much of your life to, you know, this ideal of a community can be better. A community is not just business. It's not just, I mean, we imagine they're going to put more of those tall glass housing, right? Like they did before. It's going to be, you know, I don't know. What, is that what they're going to do? Big, tall buildings again with glass fronts and, you know, little apartments for students, maybe some kind of nod to a community center of some sort. Take us home with this, Joe. What should we do? How can we fight back? What does it mean for you to keep going?
0: Sure. Well, I'll just answer your question about, you know, how far they're willing to go to restrict and diminish the quality of life for students. They have planned housing where the students live in spaces where there are no windows, but there's a wall in the room that's open or glass that looks into another room that has a window in it. Like Aiden said, open space, you know, quality of life, places to go that aren't all paved over. One of the things that I've learned is that you really have to pay attention to people that you're looking for support from. The university was very clever in letting the park get run down. They knew that if they didn't do anything about what was going on with the fentanyl and the meth, that it would turn people off. They actually actively partook in the downfall in that way by finding people that were coming out of jail. We have people that had little slips of paper that were written out, go to People's Park with the address the police gave them as they were getting out.
1: Unbelievable. Wow.
0: So they made it so that a lot of the people that, you know, signed up to donate to us and supported us ideologically wouldn't really come out for the park. So we had to educate the students. We want the students to know that the park that we're fighting for, what's left of it, is worthy and is important. So one thing we're going to do, the university is planning on, you know, writing up their version of the history of the park. And we know it'll be very skewed to avoid their complicity in the crushing of the student movement of the 60s. And we're going to go in and have what sort of maybe loftily I would consider a version of the Truth and Justice commissions and correct some of those, you know, misstatements to try and build a student awareness so that the next time we have to confront the university, they'll come along with us.
1: Well, we're going to have to leave it there. Again, that was the voice of Joe Leisner, veterans, People's Park activist, member of the People's Park Council, and a longtime volunteer with Food Not Bombs. Spent decades serving hot meals and practicing mutual aid on the park grounds. Also joining us was Aiden Hill, UC Berkeley alum, dedicated community advocate, youth and unhoused rights organizer, and former vice chair of the Berkeley Homeless Commission. And finally, Harvey Smith, longtime Berkeley historian, educator, and leading organizer with the People's Park Historic District Advocacy Group, who's fought tirelessly in the courts and public hearings to preserve People's Park as a designated National Register Historic Site. I can't thank you enough for being with us today and sharing your views here on Flashpoints.
0: Thank you, Kevin.
3: Thank you, Kevin.
2: Thank you, Kevin. Have a great day.
1: Our great pleasure.

And that does it for another episode of Flashpoints. Our executive producer is Dennis Bernstein. Senior producers, Miguel Gabalon Molina and Kevin Pina. Technical producer, Rod Akil. Our theme music written and produced by Charlie Lang. For questions and comments, email Dennis Bernstein at dennis@kpfa.org. 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

The East Stanislaus Resource Conservation District is looking for volunteers interested in working to support native plant growth. 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

My favorite room exists now only in the imagination. That's how I visit it these days. I turn left into the yard of the small adobe house and park near the corn patch, which is by the clothesline. I look to see if the swallow's nest is still on the porch. Then I check to see if beaks are bobbing out of the nest, as the babies look to see if someone is coming to feed them. I knock on the kitchen door and she lets me in, as she has done more times than I know in many seasons of weather. It is always warm with sunlight. Dishes are drying on the side of the sink. Either she, her sister, or a niece gets me coffee. In later years, she had a cane. We talk family, village, and native community gossip. Sometimes we put on music and everyone danced. She distrusted computers, said they stole people, kept their attention from what mattered. We'd walk back through the small hallway, the neat living room decorated with Pendleton blankets and Indian rugs. There were baskets, potteries, and family pictures. I remember visiting when her mother lived there, and during feast days when the house filled with tables and food and the commotion of serving, talking, and laughter. We'd go to her special room, the place where the medicine box lived, her herbs, the various items given to her by those she helped, and her altar. She had a small shop in town where she worked. The numbers of street people who were predominantly native grew each year. She would feed them, find them clothes, and otherwise help any way that she could. She never turned anyone down who asked for help. She always gave my children words and assistance in whatever they were studying or doing. My daughter stayed with her on weekends from Indian school when I lived out of town. Through the years, they loved to visit her. Many came from all over the world for her teachings that were rooted in her spiritual knowledge. She had many invitations to travel and teach, but she did not want to put herself out that way. Her spiritual energy was a healing light, and people were drawn to it, to her stories. Her Pueblo roots were powerful anchors to the land. Native roots are deepest in these lands. Her room was thick with song resonance. Through her eyes, I came to see that all is spiritual, and we either move about respectfully within it, or we are lost. One day, I came over, and we went back to her room, and she pulled out her drum. We sang the song she was given when we had gone to the Sandia Mountains for cedar. Her hands were the color of the drum. They appeared to be made out of the same earth. She later gave me that drum. When I sing that song for the cedar and what it brings, it reminds me of the spiritual path that sometimes appears dim in the smoke of historical deception. One of my favorite memories in this life will be sitting outside near the corn patch on a bench with my daughter and her little boys, my grandsons, waiting for her to drive up. The boys squat in the sandy dirt, running it through their hands. Our love for them plays about their shoulders. It catches the light of the love with which the corn was planted, with which the yard and house was tended, with which her life was lived.

California makes up less than 3% of the nation's farmland, but uses 20% of all pesticides. And right here in our county, over 6 million pounds are applied every year. 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You can also contact VIP's EJ Task Force at 209-589-9277 or email info@vip209.org. 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

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The open house runs from 10 a.m. to 3 p.m. Saturday, October 24th at the Garden Club office, 622 14th Street, Modesto. 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

Hello, I'm Captain Chris Adams with the Modesto Police Department. Over the past week, we've experienced several serious and fatal traffic collisions on our roadways. These incidents are tragic, deeply disturbing, and quite frankly, unacceptable. We know our community is concerned and frustrated by what we're seeing, and I want you to know that we share that sentiment. Every life lost has a lasting impact on families, friends, and our entire community. We cannot allow these tragedies to become the norm. At the Modesto Police Department, keeping our roadways safe is a top priority, and we're taking action. We will be conducting maximum traffic enforcement, focusing not only on dangerous driving behaviors, but also traffic violations involving pedestrians, bicyclists, and electric bikes. But enforcement alone isn't the answer. We need everyone's help. Whether you're behind the wheel, walking, or riding a bicycle, please slow down, eliminate distractions, obey traffic laws, and look out for one another. We appreciate the many people in our community who make safe decisions every day, and we ask everyone to be especially careful right now. Keeping our roadway safe takes the entire community, and let's work together to prevent another tragedy. Thank you.

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If you are not certain whether you have registered to vote, or if you have changed your name, moved, or want to change your party affiliation, register or update your status at registertovote.ca.gov. This link goes to the California Secretary of State website, the safest, most secure way to make sure you will get a ballot. The Stanislaus County Registrar of Voters says that they will begin mailing ballots on October 5th, so be sure to watch your mailbox for your ballot. You can return the ballot by mail, but the registrar says that changes in postal service procedures require a long lead time. You can instead visit any Stanislaus County Vote Center to drop off your ballot. Several vote centers will be open on October 24th and the rest on October 31st. You can find the vote center near you in your voter guide or on the registrar's official website, stanvote.gov.

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1: Due process. What is it? Who gets it? There's been some misinformation about this fundamental right that's guaranteed by the U.S. Constitution.
2: Your Secretary of State says everyone who's here, citizens and non-citizens, deserve due process. Do you agree?
3: I don't know. I'm not a lawyer.
1: Well, I am a lawyer, and I've argued before the Supreme Court. I may do TikTok dances from time to time, but I know a thing or two about the legal system. The Fifth Amendment to the Constitution explicitly says no person shall be deprived of life, liberty, or property without due process of law. Now, simply put, due process guarantees that you will not be arbitrarily fined, arrested, imprisoned, or deported, and that you must know the reason officials have targeted you. You must also have an opportunity to contest those allegations before a neutral third party. For example, if you get a parking ticket, your due process would be the opportunity to contest it before having to pay a fine. Or maybe you get arrested during a protest. Your due process would require being told why you are being arrested. You must also have the right to defend yourself with the help of a lawyer in a hearing with a neutral decision maker. If you're an immigrant who has been detained by ICE and is facing deportation, you are entitled to a notice of the charges against you. The government must also provide you with a charging document, often called a notice to appear, outlining the reasons for potential deportation. You have the right to present evidence before an immigration judge to show why you should not be deported. You might be seeking asylum, for example, or have a student visa or green card. You are entitled to a judgment based on the facts of the case and applicable law. And you have the right to appeal the decision to a higher court. You cannot simply be ripped off the streets and deported without a chance to defend yourself. That would be a clear violation of due process. Our country was founded on the idea that government cannot arbitrarily take away your rights and liberties, and that everyone has a right to defend themselves. And that really means everyone. The word person in the Fifth Amendment makes no distinction between citizens and non-citizens. The 14th Amendment makes this applicable to the states as well. And the Supreme Court has reaffirmed this multiple times. Conservative and liberal justices have agreed. Due process is a fundamental constitutional protection to ensure that all of us can maintain our life, liberty, and our property, regardless of who we are or where we come from. This is a right that goes to the very roots of our democracy.

Beginning October 12th, books and materials from the collection that belong to the Downtown Modesto Library will be temporarily unavailable as the staff moves the collection from storage and back into the newly renovated building. The Modesto Express branch, located in the 10th Street Plaza, will remain open for holds, browsing, and borrowing until the Downtown Library reopens on January 11th, 2027. More information at StanislausLibrary.org.

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1: Due process. What is it? Who gets it? There's been some misinformation about this fundamental right that's guaranteed by the U.S. Constitution.
2: Your Secretary of State says everyone who's here, citizens and non-citizens, deserve due process. Do you agree?
3: I don't know. I'm not a lawyer.
1: Well, I am a lawyer, and I've argued before the Supreme Court. I may do TikTok dances from time to time, but I know a thing or two about the legal system. The Fifth Amendment to the Constitution explicitly says no person shall be deprived of life, liberty, or property without due process of law. Now, simply put, due process guarantees that you will not be arbitrarily fined, arrested, imprisoned, or deported, and that you must know the reason officials have targeted you. You must also have an opportunity to contest those allegations before a neutral third party. For example, if you get a parking ticket, your due process would be the opportunity to contest it before having to pay a fine. Or maybe you get arrested during a protest. Your due process would require being told why you are being arrested. You must also have the right to defend yourself with the help of a lawyer in a hearing with a neutral decision maker. If you're an immigrant who has been detained by ICE and is facing deportation, you are entitled to a notice of the charges against you. The government must also provide you with a charging document, often called a notice to appear, outlining the reasons for potential deportation. You have the right to present evidence before an immigration judge to show why you should not be deported. You might be seeking asylum, for example, or have a student visa or green card. You are entitled to a judgment based on the facts of the case and applicable law. And you have the right to appeal the decision to a higher court. You cannot simply be ripped off the streets and deported without a chance to defend yourself. That would be a clear violation of due process. Our country was founded on the idea that government cannot arbitrarily take away your rights and liberties, and that everyone has a right to defend themselves. And that really means everyone. The word person in the Fifth Amendment makes no distinction between citizens and non-citizens. The 14th Amendment makes this applicable to the states as well. And the Supreme Court has reaffirmed this multiple times. Conservative and liberal justices have agreed. Due process is a fundamental constitutional protection to ensure that all of us can maintain our life, liberty, and our property, regardless of who we are or where we come from. This is a right that goes to the very roots of our democracy.

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no quarantine. 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Content that I can sit for hours reading in my chair. Sometimes she'll open just one eye to make certain I'm still there. Or maybe eating something.

to gym or store, will stay for days at home. 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Come on, it's time to scratch my ear now. Now do the other one. And a belly rub would sure be nice when you are fine and done. Oh yeah, that's it right there. Good boy. 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She has no watch but knows the time right down to the minute. When her supper should be served, and that I'd best begin it. She knows the hour of our walk and nags me till we go. The route that we will take tonight, well, she will let me know. She's gotta check her P-mail. Reply to all. Maybe leave an attachment. Back at home, out on the porch, there'll be a roar.

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the butt, I'll give you a lift. You look mighty wet, Lord. If something should happen, then a buddy, you won't be the luckiest fool ever born. No, I ain't gonna tell you what I got, my load. You'll be worried like me. But if I zig when I should've zagged.

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Most Poetry, short for Modesto Stanislaus Poetry Center, is a nonprofit founded 12 years ago, dedicated to promoting poetry throughout Stanislaus County and Stanislaus County through poetry. Most facilitates two poetry reading series, one monthly and one quarterly, a summer poetry writing workshop series, and a quarterly book club. Most Poetry hosts the annual Poetry Out Loud Recitation Contest for high school students, publishes the work of local poets, leads the Stanislaus County Youth Poet Laureate Program, partners with other community organizations, and facilitates a yearly poetry festival. 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

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I met him in a cell in New Orleans. I was

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Lord, he talked of life. Laugh, slapped his leg a step. He said his name was Bojangles. Then he danced a lick.

But most of the time I spend behind these county bars. You see, son, I drinks a bit.

Stanislaus Animal Services Agency invites the community to grab their costumes and enjoy the annual Wolfstock Outdoor Festival with a free trunk or treat and petting zoo, live music, dog and cat adoptions, and vendors from 10 a.m. to 4 p.m. Sunday, October 25th at 3647 Cornucopia Way in Modesto. 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

0: everybody down. Took us all out. We take care of the songs. The songs will take care of us.
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0: 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That's it. Move on. 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
3: Yeah. Funny. What ain't got Foxy? I'm so fascinated in the booth. 'Cause he knows the truth. 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

The Modesto Garden Club is holding an open house featuring an art show with creations by club members along with light refreshments. 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

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Each class is designed to help participants build practical kitchen skills while learning how to make a delicious recipe from scratch. Coming up next is a class on making fish tacos October 20th. And then on November 10th,

butternut squash soup. Classes begin at 5 p.m. and are held at the East Stanislaus Resource Conservation District Education Center, 5956 Central Avenue in Ceres. More information at eaststanrcd.org.

Cal Matters and the Modesto Focus are co-hosting another free Voting Matters event beginning at 6 p.m. October 15th in the North Valley Labor Federation Hall, 1235 M Street, Modesto. The presentation includes a discussion of the statewide propositions as well as local measures voters will decide in Modesto and Stanislaus County. More information at themodestofocus.org.

Hello, I'm Captain Chris Adams with the Modesto Police Department. Over the past week, we've experienced several serious and fatal traffic collisions on our roadways. These incidents are tragic, deeply disturbing, and quite frankly, unacceptable. We know our community is concerned and frustrated by what we're seeing, and I want you to know that we share that sentiment. Every life lost has a lasting impact on families, friends, and our entire community. We cannot allow these tragedies to become the norm. At the Modesto Police Department, keeping our roadways safe is a top priority, and we're taking action. We will be conducting maximum traffic enforcement, focusing not only on dangerous driving behaviors, but also traffic violations involving pedestrians, bicyclists, and electric bikes. But enforcement alone isn't the answer. We need everyone's help. Whether you're behind the wheel, walking, or riding a bicycle, please slow down, eliminate distractions, obey traffic laws, and look out for one another. We appreciate the many people in our community who make safe decisions every day, and we ask everyone to be especially careful right now. Keeping our roadways safe takes the entire community, and let's work together to prevent another tragedy. Thank you.

Hello, I'm Captain Chris Adams with the Modesto Police Department. Over the past week, we've experienced several serious and fatal traffic collisions on our roadways. These incidents are tragic, deeply disturbing, and quite frankly, unacceptable. We know our community is concerned and frustrated by what we're seeing, and I want you to know that we share that sentiment. Every life lost has a lasting impact on families, friends, and our entire community. We cannot allow these tragedies to become the norm. At the Modesto Police Department, keeping our roadways safe is a top priority, and we're taking action. We will be conducting maximum traffic enforcement, focusing not only on dangerous driving behaviors, but also traffic violations involving pedestrians, bicyclists, and electric bikes. But enforcement alone isn't the answer. We need everyone's help. Whether you're behind the wheel, walking, or riding a bicycle, please slow down, eliminate distractions, obey traffic laws, and look out for one another. We appreciate the many people in our community who make safe decisions every day, and we ask everyone to be especially careful right now. Keeping our roadway safe takes the entire community, and let's work together to prevent another tragedy. Thank you.

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October 25th through October 31st is Lead Poisoning Prevention Week. 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

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From 8 a.m. to 1 p.m., you can find locally grown produce along with artisan food products on 16th Street alongside the Stanislaus County Library between H and I Streets every Thursday and Saturday morning through October. 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

0: You are listening to KCBP 95.5 FM in Wesley, California. It's time for another edition of the Valley News Roundup. I'm Peggy Hinkle-Wolf with a report on ICE surging in the Central Valley, support for your voting plan, balcony solar, and more. For the past week or so, CalMatters has been chasing down reports of a new surge of ICE in the Central Valley. Advocates say at least 100 people have been detained in recent days. CalMatters reached out to Immigration and Custom Enforcement, which declined to confirm the surge, including whether the arrests were targeted or involved agents from outside California. In April 2025, a federal judge blocked the Border Patrol from conducting the kind of sweeps that the community is now reporting. In August, another federal judge lifted the injunction. Valley farmers that depend on immigrant labor have anticipated sweeps. Yet, advocates told CalMatters that the migrant community here is so large and tight-knit that the current level of activity is unexpected. According to CalMatters, state and local officials have noticed the surge, too. California House Assemblymember Esmeralda Soria, a Democrat from Merced, said that federal officials were calling the new Central Valley operation targeted enforcement, but she called that a lie. More information at CalMatters.org. Now that ballots are on kitchen tables and home office desks across the valley, a wide variety of community groups have turned their efforts toward getting out the vote. Last week, Faith in the Valley held a series of Get Out the Vote events. The group is a coalition of churches working together on social justice issues. Pastor Emily Moreno of College Avenue Church of Christ reminded listeners that voting is sacred because people are sacred.
1: Too many people have been taught that their voice does not matter, that their vote won't change anything, and many of us are bone tired, exhausted, laid low, or plagued by cynicism, or apathy, or fear. I know I've had moments like that, friends.
0: She likened voters' weariness to the ancient story of Ezekiel, who revived a valley of dry bones with his inspired words. And then she told listeners to make a voting plan and help others with their plan.
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0: Even organizers of the No King marches are working to get out the vote. The next nationwide day of action is Saturday, October 17th, and in Modesto, the event runs from 2 p.m. to 4 p.m. at Rose Avenue Park, 1905 Wiley Drive. 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A new California law authorizing balcony solar could make it easier for more people to save on their electric bill. Balcony solar is the shorthand description for solar energy systems that simply plug in at home. The new legislation addressed the issues that had left many people out of the market for solar systems, such as renters and homeowners who didn't have the capacity or the money for a costly rooftop system. These smaller systems can cost as little as $300 and be set up in a backyard, balcony, or roof. Utah was the first state to pass a balcony solar law early last year. Eight other states soon followed. The technology has been deployed elsewhere in the world and is in particularly wide use in Germany. Experts say a 400-watt system can save the average California renter about $250 in electricity each year. A larger 1,200-watt system can power a window air conditioner on a hot day. More information at brightsaver.org. Thursday, October 16th is World Food Day. This year's theme is Innovate Today, Nourish Tomorrow. 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This is the Valley News Roundup for October 13th through October 16th, 2026, part of the Central Valley Journalism Collaborative. Please tune in again at 6:50 a.m. Tuesday, October 20th for another full edition of the Valley News Roundup. Good day, neighbor.

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1: If they are going to be the party of the billionaire class and those who build data centers in our communities, stealing our water, polluting our air, and taking our jobs, then we must be the party that lifts up those who have been pushed to the periphery and bring them to the center of the conversation.
0: With the midterms less than 3 weeks away, we'll look at how the backlash against data centers to power AI projects has become a political flashpoint. We'll speak to Democratic congressional candidate Justin Pearson in Memphis, Tennessee, where Elon Musk is building massive data centers. We'll also talk to the tech journalist Paris Marks, author of the new book, Hyperscale, The Ambition and Excess of Big Tech's Data Empires.
2: Data centers have become a huge issue in the midterms because people are paying the higher power bills because of them. They're seeing the effects of all these AI tools that are proliferating through our society at the moment. But also beyond that, you know, they're feeling the impacts in their communities.
0: But first, we look at the Trump administration's sweeping new sanctions against the International Criminal Court. We'll speak with war crimes prosecutor Reed Brody.
3: The same administration that bombs water plants and girls' schools in Iran, that blows up boats in the Caribbean, that arms a genocide in Gaza, is trying to destroy the International Criminal Court that could hold it and its ally Israel accountable.
0: All that and more coming up. Welcome to Democracy Now!, democracynow.org, the War and Peace Report. I'm Amy Goodman. United Nations warns some 800,000 people have been cut off from life-saving assistance due to heavy fighting between Houthi militias and Saudi-backed forces. The World Food Program says shifting front lines, blocked roads, growing insecurity have severely hampered access to the city of Taiz, which is encircled by Houthi militias. Medical officials at Taiz's main hospital warn stocks of life-saving supplies will run out in less than 2 weeks.
4: We have more than 650 patients with kidney failure who risk losing their lives, as well as infants in incubators and patients in intensive care. These disasters we're facing and this situation necessitate international and humanitarian intervention to find safe passages for medicines, fuel, goods, and food to enter the besieged city. Taiz is one of the most densely populated cities in Yemen, especially its city center.
0: Earlier today, the Saudi-led coalition in Yemen claimed its forces intercepted a cruise missile in the Medina area. The Houthis have denied carrying out any attacks on Saudi Arabia today. The conflicting claims come after Saudi officials said one person was wounded by falling debris Wednesday by an intercepted Houthi ballistic missile launched towards Riyadh. A Houthi spokesperson said the group had successfully struck King Khalid International Airport following deadly attacks there over the weekend. Two cargo ships sank near the Strait of Hormuz on Wednesday after they were struck by unknown projectiles. The Cape Dow had been badly damaged in a September attack that killed a sailor. The GFS Pride sank a day after it suffered an explosion off the coast of Oman. Crew members were safely evacuated as the massive vessel sank, littering the ocean with some of its 2,500 cargo containers. This comes amidst a recent surge of attacks on civilian ships by Iran's military in response to the U.S. blockade of Iranian ports and economic sanctions. Meanwhile, the United Nations is urging the U.S. and Iran to agree to a plan to move fertilizer through the Strait of Hormuz to prevent a global food crisis. About one-third of the world's fertilizer shipments normally pass through the waterway. On Wednesday, a top UN official warned that unless a deal is put in place ahead of the planting season, commodity prices of food staples will soar, triggering a massive food security crisis affecting parts of Asia and Africa. In Ukraine, at least 9 civilians were killed overnight and hundreds of thousands left without power after swarms of Russian drones attacked the capital, Kyiv, and Ukraine's second largest city, Kharkiv. Russia's defense ministry said it targeted plants supplying power and heating as well as a data center in Kyiv. The attacks came days after President Trump unilaterally announced Russia and Ukraine had declared an energy ceasefire, an announcement both sides denied. This is a Kyiv resident who survived a Russian attack on her apartment complex Wednesday.
5: I want to say to America and the whole world, please help us. You said you would help us, but you've left us alone to face a great tragedy.
0: On Wednesday, Ukrainian officials said SpaceX's satellite internet provider Starlink had cut bandwidth to objects traveling faster than 100 miles per hour, severely limiting drones, airplanes, and helicopters used by Ukraine. SpaceX CEO Elon Musk, the richest man in the world, said in response that any limits to Starlink service in Ukraine are decided by the U.S. military and ultimately President Trump. That prompted Ukrainian President Volodymyr Zelensky to say in an interview that he felt betrayed by Trump, who he said was on the wrong side of history. Zelensky also said Ukraine would resume attacks on Russian energy sites. Ukrainian drones later struck an oil refinery south of Moscow, while another attack targeted a data center in Balakovo belonging to Russia's largest state-controlled bank. Elsewhere, Romanian officials say seven sailors are missing after fire broke out on a chemical tanker in Romanian territorial waters. This follows drone attacks on at least five other cargo ships in the Black Sea that some Romanian and Bulgarian officials have linked to Russia. Meanwhile, in Germany, a trial got underway Wednesday for a Ukrainian military officer accused of leading a secret state-sponsored operation to blow up the Nord Stream pipelines, which designed to deliver natural gas from Russia to Europe. The suspect, identified only as Serhii K., was a captain in a Ukrainian special forces unit at the time of the bombing in September 2022. The U.S. is sending hundreds of soldiers to Latin America to train local forces to supposedly tackle drug trafficking. Soldiers from a 600-member battalion reportedly began deploying to a new jungle training facility in Panama. The troops are set to train with local forces in Colombia and Honduras. The Pentagon recently moved several MQ-9 Reaper drones from Africa to Colombia and to Ecuador, where the U.S. military personnel and special forces are already operating. The commander of U.S. Southern Command, General Francis Donovan, has said the U.S. plans to expand operations from strikes on boats to strikes on land. The U.S. has killed at least 239 people in boat strikes that legal experts have denounced as extrajudicial killings. Costa Rica's opened a new high-security prison designed to hold more than 5,000 prisoners. It's modeled after the notorious Secat mega prison in El Salvador, where prisoners are denied due process and face torture, violence, medical neglect, and other serious human rights abuses. On Wednesday, Costa Rica's right-wing populist president, Laura Fernandez, inaugurated the High Containment Center Against Organized Crime near the capital, San Jose.
6: An investment of more than $35 million, precisely to contain the most dangerous convicts and cut off once and for all the power they have held within the prisons for decades. We are going to use a firm hand, yes, because those who commit crimes must pay the price.
0: The Costa Rican president, Fernandez, campaigned as a tough-on-crime candidate favoring harsher criminal sentencing and mandatory prison labor for convicts. She's a close ally of El Salvador's far-right president, Nayib Bukele, and President Donald Trump. The Irish author Sally Rooney says she's been forced to stop selling her book in the UK because of her support for Palestine Action, which the British government designates a terrorist organization. In a statement to The Guardian, Rooney says ever since she declared her support for the Direct Action Group, she could no longer receive royalties from UK sales. She wrote, quote, "The fulfillment of contracts to publish my work in the UK could now constitute a serious criminal offense. After a process of consultation and deliberation and with my full agreement, my publisher, Faber, has therefore determined that it can no longer supply my work within the UK, unquote. More than 3,700 people have been arrested in the UK for allegedly supporting Palestine Action since the group was banned last year. Here in the United States, a federal judge in New York has granted a preliminary injunction blocking the Trump administration from enforcing sanctions against two U.S.-based groups that support the International Criminal Court's work, the Taxpayer Alliance Against Genocide and DAWN, Democracy for the Arab World Now. The Trump administration sought to sanction the groups after the 2026 Nobel Peace Prize was awarded to former ICC judge Navi Pillay, who chairs the UN's Independent Commission of Inquiry on the Occupied Palestinian Territory, which concluded Israel has committed genocide against Palestinians in the Gaza Strip. Meanwhile, New York City Comptroller Democrat Mark Levin says New York will not be investing its pension funds in Israeli bonds since the quality of the bonds have deteriorated amidst the wars in Gaza and Iran. New York City Mayor Zoran Mamdani welcomed the decision.
7: I welcome the controller's decision. It is something that I've said in the past, that I don't believe that our city should purchase Israel bonds. We don't purchase the bonds of any other sovereign nation. I don't think that we should make an exception when it comes to Israel.
0: U.S. inflation ticked up to 3.7% in September, up from August gain of 3.4%. Prices rose faster than wages, which have increased 3% from a year ago. Economists attribute the rise in inflation to higher energy prices, as critics say the U.S. war in Iran and President Trump's tariffs are contributing to increased costs. President Trump is continuing his tour of deep red, that's traditional Republican strongholds, ahead of November's midterm elections, with plans to rally MAGA supporters in northern Kentucky Saturday. On Wednesday, Trump traveled to Montana to support Republican congressional candidate Aaron Flint, who's polling even with Democrat Sam Forstag. Earlier Wednesday, Trump traveled to a campaign event in Arizona aboard the new Air Force One, a luxury 747 jet given to him by the Qatari royal family.
8: When they give you a 747, you say two words, thank you.
0: He plans to take that jet with him when he leaves the White House. Meanwhile, the mayor of Youngstown, Ohio, has condemned political violence at a campaign rally headlined by President Trump Monday. Footage shows Trump mocking a protester wearing a shirt reading, "Release the Epstein Files," as she's repeatedly punched by at least two members of the audience to cheers and chants of USA. Uniform officers then remove the protester from the venue. No charges have been filed. The Trump administration's investigation of Minnesota Congress member Ilhan Omar is aimed at building a case to strip away her U.S. citizenship and ultimately deport her. That's according to officials who spoke with the Wall Street Journal. The efforts focused at least in part on how Omar obtained her citizenship after she was brought to the U.S. as a child in 1995 following the outbreak of civil war in Somalia. Congressmember Omar's office said in response, quote, President Trump would love to eliminate one of the most effective progressive voices in Congress. There's no basis for this, unquote. Among items seized by Homeland Security agents from Omar's Washington, D.C. home Monday were a cell phone, notebooks, personal computers, and her passport. In Houston, Texas, Harris County District Attorney Sean Teer said his office will investigate an immigration agent running his vehicle over 48-year-old Miguel Parra Hernandez during an enforcement operation over the weekend. An ICE spokesperson said agents were trying to stop a vehicle carrying Jose Mendoza Cervantes, the person the operation was targeting, as well as Parra Hernandez. But a lawyer for Parra Hernandez said her client doesn't know Mendoza Cervantes and that he was not with him on Saturday. In the footage, the ICE vehicle can be seen running over Parra Hernandez. Harris County District Attorney Sean Teer spoke with Fox 26 Houston.
9: They struck and ran over with a vehicle someone who didn't even have an alien number yet, who had no history with ICE, who ICE wasn't even looking for, much like Lorenzo Salgado, who was driving to work, who had never gotten as much as a speeding ticket in over 20 years here, and they shot and killed him. This is continuous behavior that is only designed to put fear in a large percentage of our population.
0: And the Wall Street Journal reports the new White House press secretary, Katie Zakaria, never passed the bar exam, despite President Trump referring to her as an attorney. Zakaria reportedly sat for the California bar exam in 2011, but failed it. The Campaign for Accountability has formally asked the California bar to investigate whether Zakaria broke state law by falsely identifying herself as a lawyer. Meanwhile, during a campaign rally in Arizona, President Trump suggested those who leak information to the media should be shot.
8: In my opinion, leakers should be shot. They should be shot. In the old days, we used to shoot leakers, you know, when they leak, what time you're going to attack a country.
0: And those are some of the headlines. This is Democracy Now!, democracynow.org, The War and Peace Report. I'm Amy Goodman.
10: And I'm Nermeen Sheikh. Welcome to our listeners and viewers across the country and around the world. The Trump administration has placed sweeping sanctions on the International Criminal Court. The sanctions target the institution as a whole. This comes on top of earlier sanctions targeting individual ICC judges and personnel. The Trump administration announced the sanctions on Friday, just hours after former ICC judge Navi Pillay was awarded the Nobel Peace Prize. Pillay criticized President Trump's new sanctions.
11: So I think it's very unfortunate. However, the plans of targeting international criminal justice through the ICC was brewing all the time. We all heard these threats against the court. So the timing of how they announced the threat and made it official is curious. It can't be coincidental when they're so angry with the court. And that's why the first thing I did when I returned from Nuremberg to The Hague is to go to the staff of the ICC to show solidarity for their work in promoting international criminal justice and to protect those who've already been sanctioned.
0: The Trump administration's been escalating its attacks on the International Criminal Court ever since the ICC issued arrest warrants in 2024 for Israeli officials, including Prime Minister Benjamin Netanyahu and the former defense minister, Yoav Gallant. Secretary of State Marco Rubio announced the new sanctions on the ICC on Friday.
12: And President Trump will never allow the International Criminal Court to prosecute Americans. And that's why today the United States is sanctioning the International Criminal Court. We will ban transactions with this rogue court, cutting off their resources and crippling their ability to operate against us. Because our message is clear. The United States and the American people are not subject to the jurisdiction of this fake ICC. Both parties agree on this. But only President Trump has the resolve to take the action needed to end this threat once and for all. Either the ICC will end its threats, or we will end the ICC. And we expect our allies, many of whom are part of the ICC and that rely on American service members for their defense, to rein in this rogue court. If they do not, the United States will continue its campaign to dismantle the ICC piece by piece until Americans are threatened no longer.
0: The U.S. Secretary of State Marco Rubio made these comments just after it was announced who won the Nobel Peace Prize, Navi Pillay, not President Trump, who has been seeking it actively and publicly for years. For more, we're joined here in New York by Reed Brody, war crimes prosecutor, member of the International Commission of Jurists. Reed, we spoke on Friday. You talked all about Navi Pillay and the significance of who she is and what it means for her to win the Nobel Peace Prize. Of course, Trump said right afterwards, nobody knows who she is. But this announcement, right after that announcement, talk about the significance. We've seen individual members of the ICC have been sanctioned, but the whole court, could the U.S. take it down?
13: Well, you know, the juxtaposition is amazing. I mean, the Nobel Committee, when they awarded the prize to Navi Pillay, they said international law is under unprecedented attack. And a couple of hours later, the Trump administration proved them right with these sweeping sanctions on the ICC. As you say, up until now, the Trump administration has sanctioned the prosecutors, individual judges, but this is an attack on the entire court. And it basically prevents American or U.S.-based banks, insurance companies, any company from transacting with the court. And, you know, these are existential, this is an existential attack on the court. In addition, non-American companies tend to overcomply. I mean, we saw AXA, the main Dutch insurer of the court and court personnel, withdrawing, even though they were not subject to sanctions. And so, really, I mean, the 125 countries that are members of this court are now going, you know, to have to step up. You know, Marco Rubio talks about American sovereignty against a runaway court. I mean, this is really an insurance policy against accountability for crimes that the United States and its ally Israel are committing in plain sight. I mean, Benjamin Netanyahu and Yoav Gallant have been indicted for war crimes, crimes against humanity. The United States is involved in, you know, an illegal attack on Iran that constitutes probably the crime of aggression, bombing, you know, water plants and girls' schools in Iran that could be war crimes, blowing up boats in the Caribbean without due process and trial. As we speak, Rodrigo Duterte, the former president of the Philippines, is facing trial in The Hague for the alleged extrajudicial execution of suspected drug dealers. You know, sending migrants to a prison in El Salvador, a notorious prison where they were in fact tortured, can create criminal liability. And so, you know, not unsurprisingly, the Trump administration is doing abroad what it does at home, you know, trample on human rights, trample on the rule of law, and then attack the very institutions, the courts, the journalists, the NGOs, that try to hold it to account.
10: I mean, it's interesting, Reid, because, as you pointed out, the U.S. has never been a member of the International Criminal Court. The U.S. provides no funding for the International Criminal Court. And as you've also said, I mean, there are a number of very powerful countries that are not members of the ICC, which includes also three of the five permanent members of the Security Council. And indeed, also, you know, you mentioned Iran. If you could explain, because you were involved in the establishment of this court, helping to lobby governments to accede to the treaty, you know, what was the resistance that you faced then? Indeed, Iran is not a member of the International Criminal Court. And then how the structure works, that you have to be a party to the treaty in order to be able to claim jurisdiction. So, for example, in the case, Israel is not a member of the ICC, but Palestine is.
13: Right. I think that's the key point here. I mean, Marco Rubio talks about American sovereignty. Well, yeah, if an American, I mean, the ICC does not have jurisdiction over crimes committed in America by Americans. It doesn't have jurisdiction over ICE violence, over, you know, deaths in custody. But if the United States commits crimes on the territory of a country that has ratified or given its jurisdiction to the ICC, there's no sovereignty question. I mean, if I'm an American citizen, if I go to Paris and start shooting people, the French courts can prosecute me. That's their sovereign right. And they can also give that right to the International Criminal Court. So the U.S. has no sovereign right to commit war crimes on the territory of countries that have given its jurisdiction. The same way, I mean, Vladimir Putin, let's remember, Russia hasn't signed up to the court, but Vladimir Putin has a warrant outstanding for alleged crimes committed in Ukraine. And in fact, when that happened, the U.S. applauded, and Lindsey Graham marshaled a 100-0 vote in the Senate applauding the indictment of Vladimir Putin, who is not a member of the International Criminal Court. The same thing with Israel. Israel is not a member, but Palestine is. And you have no right, you have a sovereign right within your own country. You don't have a sovereign right to go and commit war crimes on other people's territory. And that was, in fact, the objection back in 1998 when we were in Rome to the International Criminal Court. That is why the Clinton administration was one of only seven countries to vote against the ICC statute, because they wanted an ironclad, guarantee that no American they usually put in terms of soldiers, but really what they mean is officials, that no American soldier or official could ever be held accountable to the ICC.
10: Did Clinton sign the Rome Statute in 2000 at the end of the year?
13: So the U.S. voted against it. There was a lot of, back and forth. As his term was ending, or I think it was on, it was the last day that he could actually sign the treaty. He did sign the treaty. He said he wasn't sending it to the Senate for ratification, but he was signing the treaty as a measure of good faith. Then, of course, Bush came along, and under John Bolton, they unsigned the treaty, and they pushed through a legislation, the American Service Members Protection Act, colloquially known as the Hague Invasion Act, and is still in force, that actually authorizes the United States to take any means necessary to prevent an American or an ally from being tried before the ICC.
0: Reid, before we end, I want to ask you about a related story. On Tuesday, a federal judge temporarily blocked the Trump administration from penalizing two groups from working with the ICC. The ruling came in a lawsuit filed by your group, Dawn, and the Taxpayer Alliance Against Genocide. Reid, you serve as a board member of Dawn. Explain the significance as we begin to wrap up.
13: So, the ICC is the Palestinian organizations, because the sanctions that were in effect before last week included sanctions against the UN Special Rapporteur, Francesca Albanese, on the occupied territories, and four Palestinian human rights organizations. Now, my organization, Dawn, has been very active in cooperating with the ICC. We actually presented a petition to the court detailing the evidence showing the complicity of U.S. officials of the Biden administration with the court. We also work very closely with the sanctioned Palestinian organizations, including Raji Sarani's organization, who's been on your show many times. We asked the Treasury Department three times, is this okay? Are we in? And the Treasury Department never got back to us. And so we had to stop working with the court, stop working with the sanctioned Palestinian organizations. And so we brought this lawsuit on First Amendment grounds. And, this week we got this ruling from a district judge enjoining the administration from applying the sanctions, or from the secondary sanctions, to Dawn and to TAG. There are actually seven lawsuits going up against these sanctions, lawsuits brought by law professors, lawsuits brought by judges of the court themselves, a lawsuit brought by CCR and Human Rights Watch, all of which have so far been, at least for those brought by American citizens, have been successful.
10: So I just want to mention very quickly before we conclude, Reid, that in fact earlier this year when Marco Rubio, Secretary of State, talked about the court, Trump actually said explicitly, he's not doing this to defend me, but he is doing it to defend Bibi. He said this explicitly in a press conference. But I wanted to ask, we have 30 seconds. You said people who are countries that are signatories to the court, members of the court, they have to step up in order to save the court from the effects of these sanctions. What do you think the Europeans will do?
13: Well, they need to they have a blocking statute, basically, that says to Dutch companies, to European companies, you cannot comply with these sanctions. Now, it's not a silver bullet, because people are as afraid of U.S. sanctions as they are of European pushback. But I do want to say that, you know, the Gallant and Netanyahu arrests were a watershed in international justice. The arrest warrants were a watershed in international justice. I mean, up until then, going back to Nuremberg, the instruments of international justice had only been used against defeated enemies like in Tokyo and Nuremberg, impotent Africans, enemies of the West like Vladimir Putin and Slobodan Milosevic. And we were, and people in the global South and people like me were arguing that these are double standards. And when the court finally, in the Netanyahu and Gallant warrants, showed that it could be even-handed, that is when the United States moved to strangle this court.
0: Reid Brody, war crimes prosecutor, member of the International Commission of Jurists. Coming up, we'll look at how the backlash against data centers to power AI has become a political flashpoint in the midterm elections. We'll go to Memphis to speak with Democratic congressional candidate Justin Pearson, where Elon Musk is building massive data centers. Then we'll talk to Paris Marx, author of Hyperscale, The Ambition and Excess of Big Tech's Data Empires. Stay with us.

0: To the white people of America from the album Songs of Slavery and Emancipation. This is Democracy Now!, democracynow.org. I'm Amy Goodman with Nermeen Shea.
1: We turn now to an issue that has become a major bipartisan flashpoint in the midterms this year, pitting local communities against multi-billion dollar technology companies, AI data centers. The energy needs of the AI boom and the construction of massive data centers in state after state have created a backlash from both Democratic and Republican voters. New data shows that 75% of data centers under construction and 80% of those in the planning stages are located in predominantly Republican states. This is an ad from Texas by Democrat Gina Hinojosa running against Texas Governor Greg Abbott.
2: Why is my electric bill going up?
3: Absolutely. Happy to help. Data center production and energy use in Texas is skyrocketing to meet AI's needs. For your future.
2: What? Who authorized that?
3: Greg Abbott. Abbott took $20 million in campaign donations from data center executives and companies, and he gave them billions in tax breaks. For your future.
2: My future? How does this help me?
3: Absolutely. Absolutely. Great question. Happy to help.
0: And it's not just Democrats who are opposing data centers. In Wisconsin, Republican gubernatorial candidate, Congressmember Tom Tiffany, has run this ad criticizing his Democratic opponent, David Crowley.
4: Meet data center David Crowley.
5: There's an opportunity for us to really become an AI and a data hub for not only for the entire country, but for the entire globe.
4: And he wants you to pay for it. Data center David Crowley won't roll back data center tax incentives. Our lakes run dry. Family farms paved over. Why? Because Crowley's campaign is funded by the people building them.
0: President Trump, however, has remained adamant in his defense of data centers and the big tech owners. In August, he wrote online, quote, the only reason communities throughout the USA should not want data centers if they want to end up being backwards and poor, if they want to be successful and rich with far lower taxes and jobs all over the place, let data reign, President Trump wrote. Well, the battle against data centers is at the heart of one campaign in Tennessee. We're joined now by Democratic State Representative Justin J. Pearson, who's opposed the Colossus data centers built by Elon Musk's XAI in the Memphis area. Pearson is running for Congress against Republican State Senator Brent Taylor in Tennessee's recently redistricted 9th Congressional District, which includes parts of Memphis as well as rural and suburban counties. Justin Pearson, thanks so much for being with us again. Talk about the significance of this battle we're seeing all over the country. We're going to talk about that in a minute with Paris Marks. But in Memphis, what are you up against?
6: Listen, Elon Musk built the world's largest data center 3 miles away from our home. And the idea was that we were just supposed to accept that and the little bit of dollars and taxes that we receive and be silent about the harm of formaldehyde, the harm of nitrogen oxide, the illegal gas turbines that he's operated in Memphis. And now he has 59 illegal gas turbines in North Mississippi that are polluting the air of people in Memphis and Whitehaven and Westwood and Boxtown. But across the 15 counties that I've traveled, I have yet to meet anyone, including folks who are Republicans who are voting for us, who want data centers. It's the clearest example of the billionaire class versus the rest of us and exploiting our natural resources so they can make more profit.
1: Well, indeed, as you said, if these things were so good, they would be built at Mar-a-Lago. I'd like to ask you, Justin, about the Memphis City Council members having passed two ordinances early this

0: talking with, they don't want these hyperscale data centers either.
1: And could you talk about the lawsuit the NAACP has sued Musk's ex-AI earlier this year in June?
0: Yeah, so the NAACP, alongside Young, Gifted, and Green and Southern Environmental Law Center, are suing xAI because they're illegally violating the Clean Air Act, operating over 59 gas turbines that are making them the largest producer of nitrogen oxide, which is smog, a ground-level ozone pollution, in our entire region. And they have not at all gotten permission to do that via the Clean Air Act through the Environmental Protection Agency, and instead are exploiting their relationship with the governor and Mississippi Department of Environmental Quality to allow them to hurt, harm, and kill the people who live in our community. And even the Department of Justice, Trump's Department of Justice, has tried to enjoin the lawsuit, which they've been denied, saying that Grok and xAI, the chatbot, is necessary because it's being used to kill people in the Iran war. And so what's being powered in our neighborhood is killing and hurting people all across this world. And we, in our community, we don't want it. And it is taking community resistance and community building in order to show our disdain for this, but also the power that we have to stop it.
2: Justin Pearson, you're well known for taking on the powers that be. You and another state legislator, another Justin Jones, you were sanctioned by, you were thrown out, expelled from the Tennessee legislature for taking on the gun lobby after a horrific massacre, gun massacre that took place in Nashville. Now you're taking on the most powerful, the wealthiest person on earth, Elon Musk, with his xAI data centers. And it's just been revealed in investigations of dark money by the New York Times that he has poured over $300 million into the midterm elections. You are trying to win a seat in Congress for the first time from Memphis. Why have you decided to take on Elon Musk? And how much money do you know is he pouring in against you in your congressional race?
0: Yes, I am never afraid to take on the richest person in the world financially. I'm not afraid to take on the President of the United States, who just mentioned us in his rally 2 days ago, because I will do anything that I possibly can to improve the quality of lives for people in Tennessee. The truth of the matter is gas is high. Groceries are high, healthcare costs are high, wages are low, yet the billionaire class continues to profit off of our pain and pillage our communities and our pocketbooks. Look, we know he's spending over $300 million. I believe he's going to start spending millions in our race because it is so extremely close. You know, they drew this district to be plus 21 for Trump, and most recent polls have us within just 4 points of winning this. I just learned yesterday that Donald Trump's super PAC is starting to spend money in our district. They are terrified about the multiracial coalition that we're building, about the fact that we're getting rural folks together and people who live in urban areas together to fight back against the tyranny of government and against the billionaire class. But they're not going to prevail, because on Election Day, we all just get one vote, and we're going to have more votes at the end of the day.
2: Justin J. Pearson, Democratic State Representative from Tennessee, running for Congress to represent Memphis and Shelby County. Up next, Paris Marks, author of the new book, Hyperscale, The Ambition and Excess of Big Tech's Data Empires. Stay with us.

0: High Fly by the late legendary pianist and composer Randy Weston. To see our interview and his performances, go to democracynow.org. This is Democracy Now! I'm Amy Goodman with Nermeen Sheikh.
1: With the midterms less than 3 weeks away, we continue to look at how AI data centers have emerged as a political flashpoint.
0: We're joined now by the Canadian journalist Paris Marks, host of the award-winning Tech Won't Save Us podcast, writes the Disconnect newsletter, author of the new book Hyperscale, The Ambition and Excess of Big Tech's Data Empires. He's joining us from St. John's, Newfoundland. And we just talked to Justin Pearson, taking on Elon Musk's XAI data centers in Memphis. In fact, though, the largest concentration of data centers is in Northern Virginia, as you write about.

0: And Ermine and I are speaking to you from New York, which has the only state moratorium on the building of data centers. Can you give us, can you put that battle in Memphis in the global picture? Why Northern Virginia, for example, is there this massive concentration of data centers? It's not one of the poorest areas in the country.
1: No, certainly not. It's much more for historical reasons, right? Because a lot of that early work on the internet was happening in Northern Virginia, you know, obviously a lot of military spending that went into that. And of course, for that reason, a lot of infrastructure, a lot of, you know, fiber infrastructure, connectivity infrastructure, data centers, certainly over time, were built out in that area. And that, you know, kind of that legacy continues to this day. And so, you know, the people who live there in Northern Virginia have really felt the effects of all of these data centers having been built out. And especially, you know, they have had data centers for a long time, right? But one of the things I try to get to in the book is really the shift from, you know, data centers as they used to be, you know, in industrial areas, maybe not so much larger than other tenants that would be in those, you know, kind of industrial parks and things like that, to the hyperscale data centers that are just on a whole other scale. You know, the resource demands are just immense, as of course, you know, Representative Justin Pearson was just talking about in Memphis, where they have really been feeling this firsthand. And I think, you know, because Elon Musk was involved, this really brought it to the attention of a lot more people, you know, seeing the effects that come with one of these major data centers. But obviously in Northern Virginia, people are feeling a lot of that. But as we have seen this significant escalation in the construction of these hyperscale data centers, particularly in the past 4 to 5 years, and certainly since the generative AI boom, you know, really started to take off in 2023, we have seen not just many more communities in the United States seeing data centers planned or being constructed next to them and feeling, you know, what comes with that, whether that is the increases in their electricity prices, the pressures on their water system, or just, you know, kind of the noise and light pollution that can come from living next to one of these infrastructures. But many more communities around the world are feeling that too. And I think that's part of the reason why, you know, we're seeing this kind of collective backlash, you know, throughout the United States, but in many other parts of the world against these data centers.
2: So, Paris, let's just, you know, to give people a sense of the scale of these data centers, there are 3,000, more than 3,000 operational data centers in the U.S. now, and about 1,500 that are being planned. So why don't you explain, if you could, why so many and why so quickly?
1: Yeah, absolutely. So, you know, we need data centers to process the types of things that we do online, you know, the digital services that we use. You know, of course, I'm connected to you digitally. That is likely going through a data center somewhere, right? So it's not to say that we need absolutely no data centers. We need to get rid of them all. I think there have certainly been benefits from the digital technologies that have arisen over the past few decades. But we have seen this continued escalation in the amount of computing power that the tech companies and the tech industry are demanding, right? And they make the products that they're offering to people more computationally intensive. And so the real reason, you know, one of the key reasons, at least, that we have seen this significant escalation over the past few years in the construction of data centers, because we really saw this start to take off in 2023, 2024, which is why it has become such a political flashpoint over the past 12 to 18 months, is really because of generative AI, right? Because of the chatbots and image generators that companies like OpenAI, Anthropic, but also Google, Microsoft, Amazon have been pushing for the past few years. Because, you know, for regular people who are not really into the technical side of things, it might just be like, oh, okay, this is a new service that these companies are offering. But the reality is that these are much more computationally intensive than what, you know, these companies were offering before. It takes a lot more computation to kind of create, a text response to a prompt that you're putting in, or to generate an image or a video based on some prompts that you're putting into the system. And that has meant they have needed to build so many more data centers, so much more quickly, and make those data centers even larger than they have in the past, which again is why so many people are, you know, seeing data centers arrive in their communities, just because these tech companies are looking for so many places to be able to locate them, places that are willing to, you know, have them become their neighbors. And they're finding that increasingly a lot of communities are saying no to that.
2: Well, one of the chapters in your book, Paris, is devoted to the climate impacts, which we heard about earlier from Justin in Memphis. But so the question, you know, obviously America, the U.S. has exponentially more data centers than any country in the world. Now, China, which is also building, massively data centers, though, again, nowhere near the number of what the U.S. has, they have been attempting to employ renewable energy to diminish the climate impacts of these data centers. In your research, do you see any indication that these tech companies are looking for more sustainable sources of energy?
1: Not in any significant way, right? Like, if you listen to what the tech companies say, they will certainly tell you that they're investing a lot of money in renewable energy. In the past, last year in particular, they made a big push into nuclear energy, which, obviously is very debatable whether it can be considered clean, but in their ledger, they would claim it is, right? Which is part of their way to say, like, look, we're trying to do this, efficiently, we're trying to do this sustainably. And they will certainly talk about how, they will reduce kind of the intensity of water use at a data center, right? So, kind of the total quantity that a data center itself will use. But then when you look across the total number of data centers that they're building out, their water use and their electricity use as well is just absolutely soaring. But the real story here, if you think about the climate impact, is really their dependence on fossil fuels and their dependence on natural gas in particular. And so, in the kind of 23, 24, we saw this real push for them to try to get connections to the grid in the various places where they were building out these data centers, right? But in many of those places, they have now exhausted those connections, right? The demand on the grid was so great that it became much more difficult to connect a data center in the kind of amount of time that they would need to connect it for it to come online to, benefit their generative AI ambitions. And so what we've seen over the past year is a real pivot toward building on-site gas plants. Obviously, when we look at Memphis, there was the use of a lot of generators on site in order to power the data center. We have seen other data centers using that model as well. But now, of course, increasingly, they're moving toward actually just building dedicated gas plants for the data centers, such that there was a report out recently that it's something like 189 gigawatts of new gas capacity is in the pipeline in the United States just to power these data centers, which is just staggering to imagine, right? We have already seen our governments roll back on their climate ambitions. We have seen the tech companies that back in 2019, 2020 wanted us to see them as climate leaders and, as though they cared about climate change and taking action on that, completely throw their targets out the window in order to pursue generative AI and this data center build out, regardless of the consequences that come of that. And of course, those are consequences that will be felt by everybody through, how it's going to make climate change worse. But again, as Representative Pearson was saying, we also see very clearly the local impacts of local air pollution, on the people who live next to these data centers, as the people in Memphis are feeling, but also in many other communities where this is happening.
0: Paris Marks, I want to ask you about your critique of the legislation Senator Bernie Sanders is putting forward, certainly seen as an AI critic, a deep concern about what's happening and what's happening so fast. Senator Sanders and Congressmember Greg Kassar announced the Ban Artificial Superintelligence Act to stop AI oligarchs from building machines humans cannot control. It would permanently ban the development and deployment of superintelligent AI and temporarily pause advanced AI development until a federal regulator has established safety rules. They would also direct the U.S. to pursue international agreements to prevent superintelligence from being developed anywhere in the world. You are critical of this approach.
1: Yeah, absolutely. I certainly welcome Senator Sanders' work on the data center moratorium and trying to move that forward on a national level. I think that's very important. And, even when we look at the kind of super intelligence legislation the discussion of, kind of limiting or rolling back the further development of these AI models, I would also be on board with that as well, but probably not for the same reasons that are being laid out in this legislation. And so to me, this feels like a response response to these narratives that we have had for the past couple months now about, you know, the power and the threat that these AI models can pose to humanity, right? You know, we have seen these tech companies and people who work at them come out and talk about how they feel or they believe, and you know, they want us to believe as well, that, you know, these models are getting to a place that they are starting to learn on their own, and they're starting to become so powerful that within 10 years they could decide that they want to wipe out humanity or a significant chunk of humanity, and that is a real threat to, you know, our collective species, right? And to me, quite frankly, I feel that that is a mix of science fiction and delusion on the part of the people who are running these companies. And it is also a very effective way to distract from the real harms that we're seeing from these generative AI products, from the chatbots and image generators today. You know, for me, I think that, you know, kind of this future focused stuff is an attempt to make sure that regulation is not targeting the things that people are actually feeling, and that would actually restrict what the chatbots and the AI companies are doing right now. And, you know, rather having the discussion being about something that might happen 10 years down the line, that I would argue is actually very unlikely and doesn't reflect how the technology really works. You know, what I would like to see from a regulatory perspective is not this focus on the super intelligent stuff, but, you know, the effects that, you know, as we're seeing more reports, the effects that dependence on chatbots can have on people's mental health, where we see them have mental health spirals because they have become dependent on these technologies. You know, the kind of deepfake crisis that we have seen and really saw very clearly on Elon Musk's platform and with the Grok chatbot at the beginning of the year. The questions about what dependence on chatbots and use of chatbots means for people's ability to learn, to think critically, to kind of have these cognitive skills and to develop them properly. You know, we can even go beyond that to the environmental impact of the data centers themselves, or, you know, the various other ways that we have seen chatbots used for people to try to harm themselves or to harm others. Of course, in the case that we're seeing here in Canada, where the shooter out in British Columbia earlier this year, in one of the worst mass shootings in our history, was actually using ChatGPT for 8 months to help plan violent scenarios and that attack in particular, right up until the morning of the attack, when the shooter asked the chatbot what time school shootings tend to occur, and then of course went to carry out that act of mass violence. And so these are the things that I think that regulation should really be targeting, not these kind of more fantastical ideas of super intelligence that, you know, I think are really the product of kind of delusional and deceptive tech people.
2: So, Paris, would you say that there is a distinction between your critique, which is a political economic critique of the technology, in addition to, of course, these horrifying incidents that you've recounted of present day harms, and the scientific and technological potential of this, generative artificial intelligence? Or do you think even that potential that has been touted to us is misleading or an exaggeration?
1: Yeah, in my view, I do think the potential is severely overstated. You know, I think that when we look especially at how the tech industry tends to operate, it operates on exaggeration, right? In order to drive investment, in order to drive hype cycles, to get people interested in its products, to, you know, get a lot of media attention on what it's doing, which is not to say that, you know, at the end of a shakeout, of course, there's a lot of talk of whether there is an AI bubble and whether there's overinvestment into generative AI and into data centers right now, and what might happen when there is a kind of market correction, you know, in that sector. And I think that what we'll find is that a lot of the places where the tech industry said that generative AI would be useful is actually not going to pan out in the long run. I think that there will certainly be some instances where, you know, certain sectors, certain companies find that it's useful to use generative AI products. And even then, I think their use of the products will look very different than what we have today. You know, there's obviously a big reliance and push to use centralized tools like ChatGPT or Claude from Anthropic. But actually, I think we'll see much more kind of use of the open weight models, the kind of smaller models that are targeted to certain use cases that are obviously also less resource demanding. which I think is how things are going to shake out. But even then, I would say that, you know, I think that the usefulness of generative AI as a technology has been overstated. I think that the pursuit of it comes out of certain kind of ideological ideas that the tech companies have. You know, they want to build this, you know, kind of human brain within the computer. And to do that, you need larger and larger models. But that's not necessarily the best way to actually develop AI for, you know, kind of benefiting the public, right? And one of the things that I took away from Karen Howe's work, who I know you've had on the show as well, and her book Empire of AI, is that there are a lot of other ways you can approach AI, right? But a lot of the money that goes into AI development right now is focused on generative AI rather than these, you know, many other techniques or approaches that could actually be much, much better for the public, you know, be using far less resources. But the industry is not very interested in that right now.
2: And finally, if you could talk about, because it seems to me that a number of people in the medical profession are very hopeful about the changes that generative AI will make possible in many, many different fields. And already, you know, the discovery of Google DeepMind's AlphaFold, which is considered one of the most significant scientific achievements in the history of artificial intelligence. We have 30 seconds. Your response.
1: I'm quite skeptical of many of these claims. You know, I think that we have actually a history of thinking that new technologies are going to make big changes in medical advances, and then they don't deliver. And I would just point to, you know, in Canada, the Auditor General in Ontario looked into these AI medical scribes, you know, the tools that transcribe conversations between patients and doctors, and found that in over half of cases, they were inserting false information, recording the wrong drugs. You know, and if this is kind of the basis of, you know, how a patient's medical history, that can really have some significant effects on, you know, how they are treated going forward. If their medical file is filled with false information about their history. So again, I'm a bit skeptical on that point as well.
0: Paris Marks, I want to thank you so much for being with us, author of the new book, Hyperscale, The Ambition and Excess of Big Tech's Data Empires, host of the award-winning Tech Won't Save Us podcast. He writes the Disconnect newsletter. A very happy birthday to Juan Gonzalez. Tomorrow, on Friday, I'll be at the Woodstock International Film Festival, moderating a panel at 2. On Monday, at the Eileen Norris Cinema Theater at USC, the University of Southern California, we'll be screening Steal a Story, Please, about Democracy Now! And on October 26th and 7th in Colorado, first at CU Boulder, then at Fort Collins. 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I'm Amy Goodman with Nerman.
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9: A lot of people ask me, like, how did the idea of a concert come up? 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
7: To start us off, here's Erin Potts. 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
9: My dad had a record player and a small collection of records, and I always remember music. I have vivid memories of like flipping the records and putting the needle on the vinyl. My parents had a subscription to Rolling Stone magazine, and I remember they were always interesting. Something was always like a little irreverent or outside of the normal. And at around 12 years old, I remember I gave a new friend of mine a subscription to Rolling Stone for her birthday that year, Kelly Patricia Callahan, who became my best friend. As her name implies, she's Irish, and she loved the Irish band U2. As our friendship grew, I also came to love U2, but U2 back then was like, they're not the band they are today. They were a punk band, they were edgy, and they were singing about peace in Ireland and the end of apartheid and things that I just didn't know about yet. And I was too young to see them in concert, according to my parents. So the first three times I saw them perform were on these bootleg videotapes that we had gotten. The first one was U2 at Red Rocks. The concert at Red Rocks had happened in 1983, I think, and it was about a year after that that I watched it on this passed around bootleg videotape. And when they sang Sunday Bloody Sunday, Bono is waving this white flag. It's like a surrender flag, but it's not a surrender flag. It's something else, like a peace flag or something. And he has the crowd chanting, "No more, no war, no more." And it just blew my mind in such a great way.
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9: About a year later, U2 played at Live Aid. 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
15: It'll be nearly a year before Ethiopians can expect proper rains again. By that time, thousands of people, perhaps even millions of people, may have died.
9: At that time, we were watching the news, and it was just devastating videos of children dying in front of our eyes of starvation.
16: Final preparations are being made for what they're calling the greatest show on earth, Live Aid for Africa. Tomorrow's 16-hour transatlantic program looks set to reach a television audience of more than a billion people around the world.
9: They say that 40% of humanity watched that concert on television. I remember seeing Wembley Stadium, seeing the audience, and I had never seen a crowd that big before. And they were there to try and do good in the world. So again, I was hooked. And then the third time I got to see them was the Amnesty International concerts.
17: We've got 18 very special guests with us tonight.
9: It was 1986.
17: 18 prisoners of conscience released because of Amnesty International.
9: And it was much more about these political prisoners that were on stage. Political prisoners are people who've been imprisoned for their beliefs, their nonviolent beliefs, or their nonviolent opposition to a government. And all around the world, thousands of people were in prison. Amnesty had this very simple methodology of writing letters to those governments saying, "We know you have this political prisoner and we are demanding their freedom." And it worked. Letters would free people from prison. And at this concert, there were dozens of freed political prisoners on the stage with these artists. Somewhere in all of that, Bono and a bunch of other people that were performing at the shows said, go start a chapter of Amnesty International at your school. And I did it the next day. I signed up and I started organizing immediately. Every month we would get these packages from Amnesty that say, here's the case of the political prisoner. We're asking you to write letters on behalf of. The idea that you could write letters that take you less than 3 or 4 minutes, you could write these letters and put them in the mail, and combined with thousands of other people's letters, you could free people who were wrongfully imprisoned. It was mind-blowing. Like, sometimes activism feels so big and, like, massive, and, like, you have to have a perfect plan, and you have to really know what you're doing, and sometimes you just have to f***ing write a letter. About a year after I started organizing my Amnesty chapter at my high school, Amnesty asked us to write letters on behalf of a group of Tibetan nuns. And these were nuns who had been put in prison because of their desire for Tibet to be an independent nation again. And I think the thing that stood out most to me was that they were just teenagers like us. We were getting ready to write the letters, and I remember that my teacher had lived in a Tibetan refugee camp. His name was David Brown. And, you know, he told us about how Tibet had been an independent country, how China had invaded it.
18: In Peking, they solemnly declared that Tibet was next to be liberated.
9: In 1950, the new communist government of China said Tibet is now part of China. Not only did they do that, but they also erased the history that it had ever been independent. The Dalai Lama, who is the political and spiritual leader of the Tibetan people, fled Tibet in 1959, and thousands of Tibetans followed him.
19: Since his exile from Tibet in 1959, the Dalai Lama has lived in India, where he works for nonviolent change in his homeland.
20: The ones courageous enough to demonstrate against the crushing force of Chinese dominance are the monks and the nuns.
9: The nuns play a really important role in the resistance, as do the monks, for protesting against the Chinese occupation and for demanding a free Tibet.
21: Without children depending upon them, and because they are schooled in selflessness, they are the first to sacrifice themselves for the freedom of their people and freedom of thought.
22: The monks and nuns working for our country more than others, that's because we thinking that is our responsibility.
23: My name is Noah Sangzhou, and I'm a former political prisoner in Tibet.
9: Naong Sangzhou became a nun at a very early age, as often is the case in Tibetan families and communities. And at the age of 13, she was arrested for protesting against the Chinese occupation and for demanding a free Tibet.
22: I grew up in Lhasa, Tibet, until 13 years, and then grew up in prison. I remember we have the biggest protest in 1989, and I joined several times protest, but at that time, every Tibetans protesting, so the Chinese, they're fighting and they got the gun.
20: On occasions like these, Chinese civilians join the police by the hundreds in venting their hatred of Tibetans.
22: We only shouted peacefully words with a bare hand, but they're shooting us.
9: The thing that drew me in the most, I think, was the nonviolence with which the Tibetan people met such violence. I think it intrigued me in a way because I was like, could I do that? If it was me and if it was my people and my family, could I meet that violence with compassion and with nonviolence? I think it was around the time that I was writing the letters to try and release the Tibetan nuns. I told my mom, randomly, that someday I was going to put on a concert for Tibet and U2 was going to play at it. And I didn't think about it for the next 10 years. Like, it wasn't a driving force in my life. It was just a random thing that I said that was so what I believed and what I wanted to do, and it was almost like an articulation of my mission in life. So in 1989, I was 17 years old. I was completely engrossed in activism and in the idea that we can make change in the world. And
8: up until this part of my life, there were big social justice issues that felt impenetrable. And all of a sudden, it was like big, massive changes started snapping into place. The Berlin Wall falls down. The Soviet Union crumbles. Nelson Mandela, who had been in prison for 30 years, walks free.
0: Mr. Nelson Mandela, a free man, taking his first steps into a new South Africa.
8: Like, these things we never thought could ever happen start happening. And then Tiananmen Square happens.
1: It was noontime today in the center of Beijing when a man walked to the middle of the Avenue of Eternal Peace, which, as it happened, was already occupied.
8: I remember turning on the news, and that's when the tanks were rolling in.
1: The man was alone. The tank was not.
8: I watched as one man with a plastic shopping bag stood in front of a line of tanks. And he just stood in its way. The tank tried to go around it, and he moved so it couldn't go. And he just kept doing that. That image of one person being able to stop a line of tanks stuck with me. So when I'm working on these social justice issues in other places that feel just as permanent, like Tibet will never be free, I'm like, no, it can be. I saw the Berlin Wall fall, and I saw Nelson Mandela walk free, and I saw a single man stop a line of tanks.
7: 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Now, returning to our story, Erin Potts explains what inspired her to advocate for a Tibet free from Chinese government persecution.
8: My senior year of high school, my teacher had lived in a Tibetan refugee camp just 3 miles over the border of Tibet in Nepal. He taught an anthropology class that I took, and in that class, he wanted us to go on a field trip. And so he brought that up in the class one day, and I blurted out, "Take us to the village in Nepal." And everybody laughed. Nepal is very far away from Old Saybrook, Connecticut. So we all just laughed, and class went on, and 3 weeks later, he came back to the class, and he said, "I have the trip to Nepal approved." There were kids on our trip who had never been on an airplane, and then they were getting on a very long airplane and going to a very different culture. We landed in another world. I mean, as different from where we were from as possible. Like, there were cows and motorcycles and rickshaws and trucks and smog and mountains, like the most gorgeous mountains I've ever seen. There's a couple of pockets of Tibetan communities in Kathmandu. Boda is one of them, and it's the one that I lived in the longest. We were supposed to do a homestay as part of the program, and my Tibetan family, they were refugees. They were not really at home in Nepal. My mom didn't actually speak Nepali. She only spoke Tibetan. And I think that she was just trying to survive every day. She had 5 children that she raised in exile as refugees. And her most important thing was that the kids go to school and get an education. She had so much joy. She would laugh and joke, and she was just the warmest, most welcoming, most happy person I had met. The last day we were in the refugee camp, the entire community had come out to, you know, wish us off. And a Tibetan elder stood up, and he made this long speech, and at the end of it, he turned to face the mountains, and on the other side of that mountain is Tibet. Like, that's how close we were. So he turned to the mountains, and he said, "Someday I hope that our children and your children will play together in a free Tibet." And that has
9: defined my life in so many ways, that statement. That, I mean, he's probably passed at this point, but the possibility of his grandchildren and my children playing together there is real. So when I came back from Nepal, I knew this is what I want to do. I want to work for Free Tibet. I want to do human rights work. And I didn't know how to do that. There's no major that you can take that says this is how to become a human rights activist or how to do Tibet work. And so I spent a lot of time just not sure of how I could be of most use to Tibet and to nonviolent activism.
23: When I think my childhood is very happy family. All our neighborhood call our family is the happy family, because every night my father played jamye and my sister, my brother dancing the Tibetan traditional dance. I remember my mother teach me a song. It says that we will be free soon. You know, my parents' words and those songs give me lots of strength, you know, and courage. Both my parents were very religious and practiced Buddhism very strongly. When I was little, and I really want to be a nun, so I asked my mother, and then I asked my father. My parents insisted me to go to school continually, and then later you can do the nun. But I was really anxious. So then I became a nun at 12 years old. In 1990, when I was 13 years old, at that time I shouted "Independent Tibet, long live Dalai Lama," just these two words, and they arrested me. When they tortured, they tortured using many different kind of weapons, like, you know, electric rod, and tortured with sticks and beating on my back. And so they using the many different kind of weapons beating us. And then they asked me, "What do you shout?" And I said, "I shout Independent Tibet." And then he so get mad and hold me and put the electric rod in my mouth. I was kept there in 10 months, and then I was released. And I only spent 15 days with my mother, and she passed away. Second time, it was 1992, and so I met my friend, and she said they're gonna go to the protest. The people who arrested us, they're not uniform. They have a bunch sitting everywhere, that's spy. But people didn't know. So we shouting in the Free Tibet and long live Hisa and Dalai Lama. We walking just maybe a few seconds, and then almost suddenly jumping some people, not uniform, and then taking somewhere. And I thought I'm going to be die, because this is second time. And the first time they beat me so badly. At that time I was 15 years old, and they gave me the 3-year sentence. They sent me to the Chepchi prison.
9: By the early 90s, I was already in college. Nobody knew my name. They just called me Free Tibet, because that's who I was. I was always talking about a Free Tibet, whether it was in front of the student hall at a table or organizing little mini benefit concerts with my friends who were in bands or in classes that I was taking. I was just trying to bring together things that I loved and was passionate about. And I was trying to not have to leave who I was to be an activist. I was still organizing letter writing campaigns on behalf of Tibetans and also doing a lot of other work. I was going to protests in New York City. The first Gulf War was just ending.
2: Good evening, everyone. I'm Ann Lindstrom in the Channel 2 newsroom with the latest on the Gulf War.
9: The Rodney King verdict had come out, acquitting the four officers who had clearly and brutally beaten Rodney King.
3: There are fires burning. There are people being beaten. There is looting. It is a dangerous night in the city of Los Angeles.
9: And in 1992 was when there was a referendum that voted to do away with apartheid.
4: White South Africans are flocking to the polls today in one of the country's most historic referendums.
9: The media always portrayed my generation as apathetic and slackers and said we were tuned out. And we really weren't. We were just not seeing ourselves in their version of what the world should look like. I see people like doing amazing art and creating new companies and trying to change the world. I can't think of a single example of social justice and freedom fighting in the world that has been successful and has not included young people at the center of it. I mean, she was so young.
23: In the Chachi person, we're all young, you know, the around 18, 20, something like that.
9: I didn't hear about Naong as much as the Drop She 14, they were called.
23: So everybody's young, so love singing song. And also we have lots of beautiful political songs, freedom songs. Usually if the girl is not there, we sing openly in the singing. And then two of them get a chance to borrow a tape recorder.
9: Naong and a group of Tibetan nuns sang songs of freedom that were recorded on a little cassette tape and smuggled out of the country. And we knew that this work was going on inside the worst, the most notorious prison inside Tibet. There are so many social justice movements where music is such an important part of it. And, you know, music activates the part of the brain that governs optimism. It brings us together, not just for concerts, but, you know, back in the day around the campfires, we always gathered around music. And in the civil rights movement, it was used as a way that the protesters who knew that they were about to get met with violence could stay calm and hold on to nonviolence. So the fact that these nuns spontaneously did the same thing and used music and freedom songs as a form of protest really kind of speaks to the universal nature of it. When I was in college, I didn't understand how important music is. I just felt it in my body, in my heart. And I also, you know, most activism felt really heavy and uncomfortable to me. I mean, I love a good protest, but that can't be the beginning and end of activism. Like, there had to be something more. And to me, that more was music. Then I found this quote that was and still is one of my favorites by Emma Goldman that says, "If I can't dance, I don't want your revolution." And I knew when I heard that, I knew that is what I'm going to do. I'm going to make a revolution that we can dance to.

0: The Tibetan Freedom Concerts were a series of massive multi-artist benefit music festivals held between 1996 and 2012. They supported the Tibetan independence movement and highlighted the Chinese government's forced cultural assimilation, which threatens to eradicate 1,400 years of Buddhist tradition in Tibet.
1: There's a lot of ways we can think about the impact of the Tibetan Freedom Concerts. I mean, we can look at the growth of Students for Free Tibet from 35 chapters before the first concert to hundreds and hundreds of chapters all across the country, all across the world. We can look at the number of political prisoners that we worked on who were released. It's about a dozen. We can look at how many people came to the concerts or heard the concerts through the broadcasts, through the internet. 6 million people. It was a lot. I get asked a lot, you know, what impact did they have? Tibet's not free. It's like, yeah, the concerts didn't end the occupation of Tibet, but they changed what felt possible. They expanded who showed up, who took action, and how culture can move people.
2: The impact has been sort of indescribable, I think, for the people that are fighting for their cause and for their country. Just having somebody who's not from where you are to just recognize it and give you that sense of, yeah, this is important and we see you. That's everything. And then more practically, there are a lot of steps forward, and then there are many steps back, especially because so many forces are coming into the mix. Change takes a very long time, sometimes far beyond our lifetime. It certainly is longer than our parents' generation lifetime. But the impact has been that Tibet stayed relevant.
3: The Freedom Concerts helped at a critical time and place to breathe a whole new life into the Tibetan movement, to take us to another level, to challenge China on the international stage when we really needed it the most. And I think Tibetans have offered some kind of example of how to be in this world and fight for everything that we believe in, but as to limit damage and harm to others. I hope that's a legacy of Tibet and Tibetans in the world.
0: Here is Na Wang Songdrol.
4: It is full of nature. It's very beautiful. And our culture is the compassion culture. Everything's perfect there. But the one thing is that we don't have freedom. Of course, my hope and dream for our country, you know, His Holiness and all the Tibetan people freely can go back to our country. If I'm not dying today, I'm standing up for this.
1: I'd like to dedicate this series to the memories of the 1.2 million Tibetans who have died as a result of the occupation. T.C. Tetsong, who was born in a free Tibet and worked his entire life to see it free again, and Adam Yauch, without whom so much of this never would have happened, nor have been as much fun. We continue their work. Tibet will be free.
0: That was Aaron Potts, who co-founded the Tibetan Freedom Concerts and narrated our show today. This episode was entitled The Power of Music and is part of a series available at freedomneedsasoundtrack.com. 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Special thanks to Martina Castro for coordinating this adaptation for Making Contact. This episode was produced by Dan Pavlish. Ace Estwick is our executive producer and audio engineer. I'm your host, Angela Johnson. We'll see you next week at this time.
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0: I'm Mimi Rosenberg. This is Building Bridges. We turn now to the federal courthouse in New York, where protesters demand urgent medical accommodation for Celia Flores, First Lady of Venezuela, whose reported life-threatening health conditions requires immediate attention and her release to house arrest. But this protest is about far more than one court proceeding. It is an indictment of the U.S. kidnapping and detention of Venezuelan President Nicolas Maduro and Celia Flores, and an escalating campaign to impose colonial domination over Venezuela. Let's join the protest.
1: Give a warm welcome to our speaker, Tanner, for Brooklyn Against War. Thank you, Tanner.
2: Celia. Aguanta, El

0: right, as Mikhail said, my name is Tanner. I'm with Brooklyn Against War. I just want to thank you all for coming out today and showing support and solidarity with Maduro and Flores. So back in January of this year, Delta Force, the President's Goon Squad, composed of criminals, raided a building where Maduro and Flores were staying. Prior to this sickening operation, our troglodyte president had his military lackeys track Maduro and Cilia's daily habits in preparation for the kidnapping. So they must have known that the 69-year-old Cilia had a surgery prior to the kidnapping, making her more vulnerable to health issues brought on by stress.
1: Shame!
0: This didn't stop the imperialists from roughing up the duo, which triggered the start of a nightmarish health scenario for first combatant Cilia Flores. She started experiencing blood pressure issues immediately after the kidnapping, which she didn't have before, and it caused a small heart attack. She's also lost 25 pounds. She's now experiencing a mitral valve prolapse, which from my understanding in severe cases can lead to death, but surgery can repair the issue. Her health problems were recently exacerbated when she was subject to lingering pepper spray used to break up a prison fight. So clearly the effects of this detention in the notoriously dirty MDC are destroying her health. Shame!
1: Shame!
0: Her attorneys are trying for health arrest so she can receive the surgery and recover in a more ideal environment. But we're here today to say, prison is no place for surgery. Release Cilia Flores! This sort of gendered violence is unacceptable and should not be tolerated. Release Cilia now. Trying to charge the two for torture is ironic, given the U.S. government's past atrocities in Guantanamo and Abu Ghraib. Those are the more recent examples, but we also know we're supporting Israel, who tortures Palestinians on the daily.
1: Shame.
0: So first, Maduro and Flores held fraudulent elections, but then the CIA released documents proving the elections were free and fair. Then their offense was drug trafficking, but that doesn't seem to be the case. So I'm just trying to follow this whole thing. I don't get it. So now that no evidence is turning up, their offense is actually prisoner torture. So it just keeps changing. I can't follow the argument. So to Cilia, I say, comrade, the people of Brooklyn Against War are with you. Stay strong. We will be out here demanding your release until you are back in Caracas with your people.
1: That's right. Woo! Woo! Thank you, Tanner. All right, y'all. So my next speaker is someone who has been in the anti-war movement for decades and has seen the many victories that people power can achieve. Please welcome Sarah Flounders.
2: Thank you, Michaela. And to everyone here today, I'm Sarah Flounders, here representing the United National Anti-War Coalition and Workers' World Party. Now, we've been chanting, Cilia, you listening? The people are resisting. Cilia, you listening? The people are resisting. This is really a chant and an attitude that we need to hold tight. Now, a lot has changed since January 3rd, when the U.S. thought they were riding high, they had pulled off a great coup, they had taken, in the most shameful way, kidnapping the president and the deputy to the National Assembly, Cilia Flores. They had pulled off an action so horrific and brought in chains and handcuffs here to New York to stand trial. Now, this was a crime that is beyond measure, totally illegal in international law, in U.S. law, in Venezuelan law. But the U.S. was riding high. They said, we're going to run Venezuela now. We're the government. It was that kind of an attitude that drove them, less than 2 months later, to assassinate the entire leadership of Iran. That was an even greater crime, and yet it didn't go as planned. That February 28th horrific bombing, and then a bombing of a school with 160 children. That was the U.S. saying, there's no crime we won't commit, and everyone will bow down and surrender. And it hasn't turned out that way. The same kind of crime, U.S. and the Zionist bombing in Yemen, and assassinating the whole leadership of Hezbollah in one massive bomb almost the size of a nuclear weapon. It hasn't had the result, because resistance takes many forms. And today, there's no U.S. bases in West Asia. They are in ruin. They're in shambles. And it turns out that Iran had spent many years developing asymmetric drones and missiles hidden in caves. And it's a large population, about four times the size of Venezuela, and a very technically advanced, more scientists and engineers and technicians than almost any country by its size in the world. So they had a lot of things that the U.S. was not expecting in terms of being able to defend themselves. And that same lesson we

0: Perez came to greet us a few years ago, and we arrived on the day that the U.S. had turned off all the electricity in the entire country. It meant no water in terms of pumping. It meant no traffic lights. It meant no elevators in a country built totally on hillsides, particularly in Caracas. And yet, instead, there was a mobilization of the whole people. And when we met Maduro, he was very sort of casual about it. He said, well, this is part of a long, long struggle between Bolivar and Monroe. I always remember that analogy. Between the Bolivarian Revolution and the Monroe Doctrine, now the Donroe Doctrine, as they call it. And we have prevailed again and again, and we will. We will. It was that determination. Now, this is the day after October 7th, when for Palestine, it's the third year nonstop, but it's many decades long, the Palestinian struggle. Many horrific setbacks and massacres, genocide again and again. And yet that struggle revives, refuses to die. It continues right now in Gaza in the face of the most horrific genocide. And for all those who are on the streets yesterday and the days to come and here today, it's that same confidence that the struggle takes many forms. We see it in France today. Who would have expected, who would have thought possible that in the hundreds and hundreds of thousands, the youth are in the streets, the workers are really rallying. And why is that? It's because it's the end of empire. Because in Niger and Mali, in Burkina Faso, people have taken back the oil and the uranium and the gold and those resources. And that is costing the French Empire everything. They're used to just taking it. So there are big challenges happening that this criminal administration didn't see on January 3rd. When the B-1 bombers were pulled out of Britain yesterday, they said they couldn't secure them against Iran. Really? I mean, that was quite a setback. They thought three or five people were gonna do in their bombers. They're on the run. They're on the run around the world. There's a huge bubble, an economic bubble, they call it AI. It's really, we don't know when it'll burst, but we know this is a fragile criminal system. My final words are just entering new charges of torture against Celia and against President Maduro. Now, that shan't be too hard to answer and to meet. Because one of the things that's known in terms of torture is that solitary confinement, more than 10 days, in international law is considered torture, is considered life-threatening torture, is considered particularly dangerous for people with a heart condition. Now, Celia Flores was held in solitary confinement, in torture, for 3 months. 3 months. And they're going to bring charges of torture against her?
1: Shame!
2: Shame!
0: U.S. government commits torture as a routine practice.
1: Shame.
0: In Afghanistan, in Iraq, again and again, international organizations gave evidence, gave testimony. The torture is routine in the U.S. military. They're trained in it. And we know that prisons are torture. And yet they continue it in these human warehouses. So Celia's resistance and her determination and the determination of her lawyers to demand that she get home release. Now that doesn't mean release. You're wearing an ankle bracelet every minute. You can't leave the room. They have to show every level of security. U.S. government authorized. Will she get it? We don't know. This judge has granted it in the

0: passed to multi-millionaires, billionaires, they can't be in jail. No, they get home release by this very judge. Will he grant this for Celia, who clearly has a heart condition, who clearly has been tortured, and who clearly needs medical intervention? So our demands are universal demands, not difficult to explain. It's not really even compassion, but it is the right for Celia to mount a defense, and she's a pretty effective lawyer. She was the lawyer who organized the defense of Hugo Chavez. We shouldn't forget that. So, Celia, you're listening. The people are resisting. Celia, are you listening? The people are resisting. Celia, are you listening? The people are resisting. And they are resisting globally. We're part of it, everyone who's here today, and we will continue as they will in a global sense.
1: Thank you so much, Sarah. Give her another round of applause. And Sarah is absolutely right. Just the other day in Caracas, there was around 50,000 people marching in the memory of Hugo Chavez, right? The Bolivarian revolution, Chavismo, is still alive and well in Venezuela. And if the Trump administration thinks that kidnapping the president and the first lady is going to stop the Venezuelan people from staying and being Chavista, he is wrong. He is absolutely wrong. All right. I'm going to welcome the next speaker. Please give it up for Steve.
2: Thank you, comrade.
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4: Free Celia Flores.
3: Free Celia Flores. None of us expect this rotten, filthy prison system to voluntarily give necessary medical care to the first combatant of Venezuela, Celia Flores. We are fighting for it. She is fighting for it. This federal system let the freedom fighter, Jamil Alamin, formerly known as H-Rat Brown, as 82-year-old prisoner, die in jail instead of giving him medical parole. They blinded Henry Winston, a leader, a black leader in the Communist Party, because they refused to give him medical care. The kidnapping and jailing of President Nicolas Maduro and first combatant Celia Flores is not only a human rights issue, it's a labor issue. On April 21st, 1914, during the Mexican Revolution that they demonized, like they demonized the Bolivarian Revolution in their media, the U.S. Navy shelled the port city of Veracruz, killing hundreds of people. And remember, the Assistant Secretary of the Navy was Franklin Delano Roosevelt. The day before, Rockefeller gunmen at the Rockefeller-owned Colorado Fuel and Iron Company shot down 24 children, women, and men, strikers, who wanted a decent wage for working in the coal mines, and they were shot down. A socialist congressperson from Milwaukee got up in Congress and said every worker should purchase a weapon and know how to use it. That's back to back. One day, slaughtering coal miners on strike against Rockefeller's coal mine, and the next day, shelling and killing hundreds of people in Veracruz, Mexico. Who owned the oil wells in Venezuela before the revolution? It was the Rockefeller family. Nelson Rockefeller, the grandson of the world's first billionaire, owned two huge ranches. His Standard Oil, which later became ExxonMobil, smothered the country. They threw the Rockefellers out, and Trump wants to bring back them. It's a union issue. We have to take it into the labor halls and tell them. After all, the Monroe Doctrine that Trump talks about is a slave owner's doctrine. President James Monroe hanged more than 20 freedom fighters. in 1800, including Gabrielle Prosser, who was a blacksmith, for trying to break for freedom. We say no, no to the torture of Celia Flores. Free Celia Flores, free Nicolas Maduro, free all the prisoners. They're all, they got 6,000 Bastilles in the United States. Free them all. Thank
1: free
3: you.
1: Thank you, Steve.
5: Hello, Tom Burke.
6: Hi.
5: So you were inside the court. I chose to be out here with the protesters who are still out here for a sovereign self-determination for Venezuela. Tell us about what actually happened in the courtroom.
6: So I'm with the Anti-War Action Network and the Freedom Road Socialist Organization. In court, before Celia Flores, the First Lady of Venezuela, her lawyer, Donnelly, could even speak about the medical issues she faces and the request for her to have proper medical care and home arrest so she could recover.
7: That was the sole issue that was heard today.
6: Well, it wasn't. It was supposed to be. But what happened is...
7: Okay, we'll get to that then.
6: As he was introducing that she's in a dormitory with 40 other women where it's difficult to recover from medical procedures, mm-hmm. the U.S. prosecutor jumped up and introduced more charges into the case. And
5: what were those charges?
6: Well, they're kind of outrageous charges about claimed torture of, sitco executives who actually were trying to sell off the company and make profit for themselves from a nationally owned company.
5: And that sitco is the oil company.
6: That was owned by the country of Venezuela, but is now in private hands in the U.S. And they were trying to sell it off for their own profit. So the Venezuelan government said, oh, no, you don't. We're going to prosecute you for your crimes.
5: So in the midst of the motion.
6: And they were on house arrest, actually. They're claiming torture. They were on house arrest.
5: And so the prosecutor, while the motion is being made for Celia Flores to be under house arrest, the term that's repulsive in any event, but... They jumped up. What other kind of charges did they seek to put on? And then we'll return to what the judge did about motion for Celia Flores.
6: Yeah, so they are claiming that the Venezuelan government has tortured some U.S. citizens, and that includes the sitco executives. One of those U.S. citizens from Texas actually tried to violently overthrow the government of Venezuela and deserves to be in prison.
5: And who would that be?
6: I don't recall his name at the moment, but he's a military guy who is in Texas. And Maduro was willing to negotiate his release from imprisonment in Venezuela for his crime there of attempted overthrow of the Venezuelan government. And so now they're going to use him. I just think it shows that their case is weak. And the reason they introduced this today was to obscure that they're mistreating Celia. She's not getting proper health care. She's not getting proper treatment. Her lawyer, Donnelly, argued that she will make all appearances in court, that she's not a danger to the community.
5: And all that was requested was that she be held under house arrest to deal with her severe medical debilitation and problems.
6: Which is a possibility that's coming because she's had heart troubles and it's not clear what kind of surgery
5: she
6: needs.
5: But that is what the motion from Donnelly was, essentially.
6: Yeah, because she has to have a medical catheterization, which, is like a procedure where you can do it in a day in a hospital. But when they do it, they may find further problems with her heart valve or that she already suffered a heart attack and she may need further medical care and it may be emergency care. And so they want to have a situation
5: that's stable. And the judge, let me
6: stable.
5: Understand, were there written charges? I mean, was this agendarized in any way, the consideration of additional charges in the middle of a motion to deal with a health emergency?
6: Well, yeah, I mean, you have all these men in the courtroom talking about this woman's health situation and health care. And then you know, the judge denied the motion, and
5: he ruled from the bench.
6: Yeah, he ruled from the bench. And
5: but at the same time was able to consider these, were they ex parte charges?
6: So the other charges, I think, were just brought up to obscure what was happening.
5: I understand,
6: today.
5: But I'm just talking about procedure. We are in a court. So were these in any way?
6: They're going to have another day where the indictment is brought in November, and then that'll be it.
5: So the judge allowed them to just make these wild-eyed accusations in the middle of another previously scheduled motion?
6: Right at the start, right at the beginning, he allowed it. And it was outrageous.
5: Was Celia Flores in court?
6: She was in court, and she was wearing a long-sleeved gray shirt with a black tunic, a prison tunic over it. She had on her glasses, which are very recognizable. Her hair was pulled back.
5: How did she look?
6: She looked happy to see President Maduro's lawyer was in the courtroom behind her. So she turned around to wave to Pollack, the lawyer. And then she saw some of us were waving, and she smiled.
5: Did she otherwise look frail? And
6: she's very thin now compared to just 6 months ago. She's lost 20 pounds. She's also lost 2 teeth. Which is often related to heart trouble.
5: So the judge just summarily ruled from the bench, motion denied.
6: Yeah, I mean, he gave reasonings for it, but one of the things that Donnelly also said is, look, the prosecution is claiming she's a flight risk because she has all these resources from the Venezuelan government that she can claim, that she can pull on those resources financially. While at the same time, the same prosecutor is denying her access to the funds that she has. And so Donnelly said, you can't argue it both ways here. It's either she has access to the funds, or you're saying she doesn't have the funds to be a flight risk.
5: Is there anything
6: else? But
5: the
6: judge ignored that completely.
5: Is there anything else you can tell us about the so-called reasoning of the judge in denying the motion?
6: Well, I think, you know, he's saying that he's seen all the secret evidence that the U.S. government has, and that's the basis of his judgment. But it just sounds like a big cover-up to us.
5: And this is before trial, before argument, and
6: Yeah, he's claiming to see all the evidence before there's any motions.
5: And, of course, the lawyers have not seen this for the secret evidence that the judge used as a rationale is not even evidence that has been presented
6: in the courtroom.
5: In the courtroom, but has Celia Flores's or Maduro's attorneys even seen that secret evidence yet?
6: I assume not, because they never referenced it. They, you know, they wouldn't have necessarily access to what the judge has been given, but I'm not sure about that.
5: So right now it's just motion denied. And right. When's the next proceeding?
6: Well, they're looking at sometime in November. There's definitely a scheduled court date for November 17th, which will have both President Maduro and First Lady Celia Flores present. But here's why they did this motion today. This is what I think. Last week, very quietly, without much press questioning, Jason Richmond, the U.S. prosecutor, quit the case. And he's been on this case for a long time investigating. And he's given no reason either. But I think we have to be suspicious that the case isn't very good, that the evidence isn't there, and that the arguments can't follow if there's not good evidence. They are using witnesses who have charges against them. They are using witnesses who they've already paid to be informants. And I think their case is weak and in trouble, and that's why they also brought out new charges, because they are trying to make anything they can find stick. So I don't think you'll find much justice in a U.S. courtroom, especially when the U.S. invaded another country and kidnapped their president. I think it's the U.S. government and Trump who should be on trial, but we're not going to see a judge who plays it well and plays fair. You know?
5: Thanks for your recounting what happened inside
8: From the federal courthouse to the streets of Venezuela, the demand is clear. No to kidnapping, no to regime change, no to colonial rule. Respect Venezuela's sovereignty and the right of its people to self-determination. I'm Amy Rosenberg for Building Bridges.

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1: This is Felton Daniels for KCBP 95.5 FM Community Radio, and you are listening to Where We Were, which is a series of programs about the history of our community in and around Stanislaus County. Our subject is Robert McHenry and his family, especially his only son, Oramal. They are among the most notable people in Modesto's history. That distinction has only possibly been eclipsed in the last few decades by George Lucas. The title of this presentation is When Thinking of the McHenrys, Think Big. Yes, Robert was a big man in the community in his day. He is the man McHenry Avenue is named after. He is the man who built and lived in the big house, the McHenry Mansion, at 15th and I Streets, with his family. Oramal is the man who donated big money for the original library that was named after him and now houses the McHenry Museum. Robert was truly an important man in the early history of Modesto, and his son followed close behind. If you stay with me for a few minutes, I think you will find their story interesting and worth your time. Robert was born in Cambridge, Vermont on July 23, 1827. When he was 6 years old, his family moved to Ohio. At the age of 23, he had moved to Stockton, California. He and his brother, Leonard, went into partnership in butcher businesses in Chinese Camp and Jacksonville, and in other businesses in Stanislaus County. Robert was elected as Stanislaus County Supervisor in 1855 and later was the chairman of the board. By that time, he had become a homesteader, a big landowner, and a very capable rancher. 4 years later, he married Matilda Hewitt of Farmington. Their son, Oramal McHenry, was born in 1861 on their large landholding called Bald Eagle Ranch, which was on the north edge of Modesto, and it was big. How big, you ask? The ranch was on what is now McHenry Avenue, and according to some historians, it covered some 4,000 acres from what is now Claribel Road north to the Stanislaus River. The family's home is believed to have been near the river itself. The family moved into Modesto in 1870, the year the city was officially founded. Robert became a director of Modesto Bank, and a few years later became the president of the First National Bank of Modesto. At about the same time, the family moved into their big, just-completed mansion on 15th Street. He was a champion supporter for developing an irrigation system for the valley. He helped establish the Modesto Irrigation District, a big undertaking for the area, and became the district's first president. Robert died in June 1890, less than a month before his 63rd birthday, and 2 years after suffering a debilitating stroke. He and Matilda are buried in Modesto's Acacia Cemetery. Robert's son, Oramal, followed in his father's footsteps. He also was a rancher. In fact, he was a bigger rancher than his father, adding another 2,000 acres to the already huge Bald Eagle Ranch. He was also a banker and a supporter of the Modesto Irrigation District. He built a 3,600-square-foot Victorian mansion for his family at the corner of what is now McHenry Avenue and Crawford Roads. Oramal died in 1906 and bequeathed $22,000, a lot of money in those days, and the land for it to sit on for the public library in Modesto. And of course, it was named after the McHenrys. That building now houses the McHenry Museum. I want to speak to the subject of the library as a side note. Between 1883 and 1929, 2,509 public libraries were built in communities throughout the United States called Carnegie Public Libraries. The money for those libraries was donated by Andrew Carnegie, a steel magnate. I was born and raised here in Modesto, and as a boy, it intrigued me that we had a McHenry Library and not a Carnegie Library. Moving on. Speaking of history, you may remember Paul Harvey, a nationally known radio commentator whose tagline was, "And now for the rest of the story." If Paul Harvey was telling this story instead of me, I am sure he would be saying that line right now. And what a rest of the story there is. Several years ago, Janet Lancaster, McHenry Museum volunteer and historian, while doing research on Robert McHenry and his family, discovered there were absolutely no people with the surname McHenry living in Vermont at the time of Robert's birth. She painstakingly went through the history of the state decade by decade and finally discovered some immigrants coming into the state after the Irish potato famine sometime in the 1840s with the last name McHenry. But that was at least 15 years after Robert was born. Of course, Lancaster wondered what was going on and did even more research. Here, after a 3-year investigation, is what she found. Robert McHenry was not Robert's real name. He was born Robert Henry Brewster. Our story moves to 1846, when Robert was 19 years old and living in Ohio. He enlisted with a newly formed Ohio Army Regiment as a rifleman. His term of duty was for 5 years. His regiment was assigned to guard forts along the Oregon Trail. When the Mexican-American War started, his regiment was reassigned to fight. Evidently, he was not interested in doing that because Lancaster found his name on Army records as a deserter. He was not the only one to desert at that time, but as is true even now, desertion during wartime is punishable by death. In those days, most deserters received a flogging, a branding, and imprisonment instead of death. All of those would be punishments most people would want to avoid. Lancaster's research tracked him to Stockton some 3 or 4 years later. He had dropped his last name, added Mick to his middle name, and became Robert McHenry, not Robert Henry Brewster. She has found only one portrait of the man, which is a surprisingly small number, especially as wealthy as he was. Perhaps he was trying to keep a low profile while living his life as he wanted and could afford. So, one of the most famous people in Modesto, a serious community leader, a prominent banker, a rancher of considerable talent, and a promoter of Modesto Irrigation District, had a checkered past that undoubtedly kept him looking over his shoulder throughout his life. And as Paul Harvey would undoubtedly have said at this point in this presentation, and that is the rest of the story. You have been listening to When Thinking of the McHenrys, Think Big, a presentation of Where We Were, a series about our community's past. And don't forget to keep on making history. This is Felton Daniels for KCBP 95.5 FM Community Radio.

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1: Welcome to Ukraine 242, a weekly program featuring interviews with key people on the ground in Ukraine and around the world, responding to events and issues since the Russian invasion. I'm Ursula Rudenberg at Pacifica Network. On October 9th, Donald Trump announced a deal with the Russian President Vladimir Putin to release millions of tons of Russian diesel fuel for the U.S. and global markets. Fuel sales from Russia will be in several stages, which include more than 300,000 metric tons immediately, 500,000 metric tons in November, another 1 million metric tons afterwards, and a further 3 million metric tons within a relatively short period. The U.S. Treasury Department also issued temporary authorization allowing Russian diesel shipments to enter the global market, including the United States. The authorization is scheduled to remain into effect until April 7, 2027. Critics in Congress dispute that the administration's use of a temporary license is in violation of the U.S. law that was passed in March of 2022 following Russia's invasion of Ukraine, banning imports of Russian oil and certain petroleum products. The aim of U.S. sanctions is to reduce Moscow's energy revenue for funding its invasion of Ukraine. The Trump administration says this current agreement to purchase diesel fuel complies with the law. The full legal implications of their interpretations have not been settled. While the broader U.S. embargo framework was not legally abolished by this deal, which is being framed as a temporary relaxation of sanctions, in practical terms, this is a real policy reversal and represents a significant reversal of U.S. sanctions against Russian energy imports. U.S. domestic refineries produce enough diesel to meet or exceed U.S. consumption, and the country generally operates as a net exporter of the fuel. The main reason Trump gained for his administration's actions is to bring down sharply rising prices of fuel amid major disruptions of global energy supplies. The Trump administration's reported diplomatic goal with this diesel fuel deal is to encourage negotiations for ending Russia's invasion of Ukraine. As of October 13, there is no evidence that Putin has agreed to end the war or make a specific peace concession in exchange for the deal arrangement. Instead, attacks on Ukraine's power grid and civilian targets continue to escalate daily. Ukrainian President Volodymyr Zelensky criticized Donald Trump's diesel deal, calling it a gift to Vladimir Putin that helps fund the war. He pointed out that shortly after the diesel arrangement was announced, Russia struck residential buildings in Zaporizhia with glide bombs, killing civilians. He described allowing Moscow to sell petroleum products as an investment in a war that needs to be ended, not prolonged. Trump responded to this criticism by suggesting that it's time for Ukraine to get a new president and stop targeting Russian oil infrastructure. Zelensky pushed back, saying that is exactly what Russian President Vladimir Putin would want, and holding an election during a war is unconstitutional under Ukrainian law. Today on Ukraine 242, a frank talk with Ukrainian and international energy policy expert Oleg Savitsky that puts events into a bigger context. Savitsky is strategic advisor to Razem We Stand, a Ukrainian climate advocacy campaign whose stated mission is fighting to cut off the money that's fueling Russia's war and pushing lawmakers towards a faster transition to fossil-free renewable energy policies. Savitsky describes the global struggle of transitioning to locally controlled fossil-free energy. It reminds us of how fossil fuels are funding Russian terrorism in Ukraine, but he also speaks about the future of all humanity. Savitsky speaks with us from his office in Kyiv.
2: Ukraine is facing another difficult winter. Now it's October, and Russians already started attacks on our infrastructure, particularly in Kyiv. They are starting early.
1: So you're already beginning to feel the effects of the attacks on energy in Kyiv.
2: Well, yeah, we just had power outage 2 days ago when Russians started to roll out their terror once again. And this is just the beginning, and I think that they will throw everything they have to put us in the dark. They are using new drones, jet drones.
1: They're faster, right? So they're harder to stop?
2: Yeah, and it's more expensive to use anti-jet drones. Our engineers and our armed forces are inventing counteraction measures, but the Kraken drones were much easier to stop. You could hit that with a machine gun, with a cannon, but a jet drone is more difficult to hit. So it's like a crazy arms race. Russians also developed special drones to cut the power lines and special warheads designed to cut metal structures that basically hold the infrastructure wires.
1: You're living in Kyiv, right? You must be concerned about your own welfare this winter.
2: Well, I'm not so concerned because I survived the previous winter quite okay, and I'm prepared better now with battery storage equipment and backup power.
1: Have a lot of people left Kyiv?
2: Not really. People are still doing their work and trying to function. Quite a lot of people actually invested in batteries in Ukraine, and now I think a significant portion of the population has at least some backup power. And China made good money selling batteries to Ukraine. But it's becoming increasingly difficult with Russians throwing more and more drones and ballistic missiles. And ballistic missiles are most dangerous, most difficult, because it's very hard to destroy them.
1: Mm-hmm. Is there any way that predictions can be made about the consequences of this? Or?
2: Well, we can look back on the previous winter, and especially when the main heating power plants in Kyiv were taken down, and they will definitely try to repeat the previous winter. And this is already very close to worst case scenario. To have people without heating in minus 20 degrees Celsius, and to make people freeze in their apartments.
1: This is a really, really hard moment.
2: Russians, they have no limits to their brutality. They are just throwing everything they have, and they just trying to maximize damage.
1: Yeah. I read that Razum We Stand is pushing to make access to renewable energy a constitutional right. Can you talk about that? Is that?
2: Well, yeah, we argue that in the 21st century, to have a good life, you need to have energy. And public access to energy should be really a right. What we've seen in the past is that oligarchs who manage to get control over the fossil fuel reserves extract as much as possible from society as a whole. And now I would say that organized crime took over the fossil fuel industry, not only in Russia, but also in the US. And that's the reason now for this extreme energy prices, just gangster style behavior. Crazy extractivism, and yeah, we need to find alternatives to that. Europe is actually leading the way in terms of legislation and in terms of shaping how communities can power themselves with energy cooperatives, with public utilities that provide energy not to create private profits, but to basically provide the community with essential services and to create better conditions for people to make business, to flourish, and to live normal lives, and not be freaked out with how to survive next winter and soaring energy prices and so on.
1: Well, it's interesting to frame it that way as a constitutional right. To me, that says two things. The one point you're making is that energy should be a public service, not belong to private sectors, you know, would profiteer from it, right?
2: And definitely.
1: Go ahead.
2: Yeah, I think private takeover of the oil and gas industries is one of the primary reasons for the world being in trouble today, and that we live in such a terrible situation with climate emergency, I would say. And this is all of the results of the mistakes who led few oligarchs and dictators to take over the essential energy sector of the economy.
1: Yeah. The other thing I'm hearing in framing it as a constitutional right is the idea that access to energy is a right kind of states the obvious in a way that we need to have access to the things that keep us safe and warm and healthy.
2: Well,
1: and,
2: yeah.
1: And energy in the past has not really been framed that way as a basic human need. It seems that one of the results of these terrible attacks and this terrible terrorist policy of Russia is that it has really brought forth that the need to be safe and warm and healthy is being framed as a human right.
2: Exactly. This crisis makes things which were not so obvious before impossible to ignore.
1: Yeah. Is there a possibility that the government of Ukraine could adopt energy as a constitutional right?
2: Well, I wouldn't place any bets, but we will do whatever we can to promote that. But we don't have means to have elections. I don't believe we will have elections anytime soon, because for Russia, it would definitely be very beneficial to have some kind of political destabilization in Ukraine. But I think this approach to energy is quite successfully advancing in Europe. And I really hope that after the war ends, we will have a proper democratic elections and the new government, which I hope will be built into the system of the European Union and will basically adopt the European values and the European approach to energy.
1: So are you saying that in Europe the transition is being made towards seeing energy as a public right and it's being taken out of the hands of private sector and private interests?
2: Yeah, the shift is clearly outlined in European legislation that promotes community energy, when municipalities or local communities, associations or cooperatives own their energy and they don't rely on a few companies only concerned about their bottom line. And what we need is to hold the lines and to keep up the fight and push back against the right-wing onslaught and to protect this energy transition agenda, which sets communities in Europe at the center of the energy transition, not oligarchies.
1: Let's talk about renewable energy. Is there any way this crisis that Russia is creating and the understanding of how the Russians are going about this, did it influence public opinion about renewable energy and its value?
2: Well, you know, in Ukraine, people don't believe in a single magic solution. Everyone understands that solar is better than coal. But it's historically difficult because the public perception was also tainted with concern about corruption, because there were also many cases when some prosecutors or other public officials got some land from local councils and built solar power plants for their own private benefit, which makes negative impressions even for renewable energy.
1: Does Razumihin stand offer an analysis? Is there any way this crisis that Russia is creating can be quantified to make the case for green sustainable energy?
2: All cases for green and renewable energy were made before the full-scale invasion. There were big NGOs and analytical centers investing years of work and research, and basically Ukraine had blueprints for sustainable energy transition even before the full-scale invasion. And before Russia destroyed all of our coal power plants. Yeah, so research was done before, and actually we don't need much new research. Energy companies did the math, and they understand that solar is the cheapest option in the summer. Wind is working all year round and better in the winter. And they assess how it works all together, where is the role of the batteries, where's backup power generation based on the gas system needed. All this understanding is there, but what is missing is a real kind of ambition to break away from the old centralized system, which was hijacked by the private sector interests. So now it's not about research, it's more about the rollout of sustainable solutions and making sure that communities are in the center.
1: The majority of the energy right now comes from the nuclear power plants. Is there a reluctance to break away from that?
2: In winter, now, we have only nuclear power remaining, and some residual amounts of thermal power generation, which is subject to constant attacks. So we'll still have to operate those nuclear power plants for a decade, I think.
1: And my understanding is that the Russians attacked the nuclear power stations, right? So that it's harder to use the nuclear power?
2: Yeah, they were attacking them constantly. And they occupied the largest nuclear power plant in Europe, Zaporizhzhia nuclear power plant, doing terrible things there. And now they are intensifying attacks again. And just recently they targeted a nuclear energy research institute in Kyiv. Luckily, there were no major damages, but they target nuclear facilities systematically, and they attacked the Chernobyl nuclear power plant shelter, which will cost hundreds of millions to repair and to restore the radiation safety of this shelter that holds the remains of the Chernobyl disaster. So we need to think of how to build the system in a way that will be less vulnerable to attacks. And the Russians were using political corruption, always part of this nuclear story, to undermine Ukraine from inside. So we will have legacy nuclear power plants, but we cannot develop new nuclear power plants. In terms of new capacity, we need to think of how to build the system in a way that will be less vulnerable and will benefit as wide proportion of population as possible and involve local municipalities so that they design new sustainable solutions and systems.
1: Do you think there is a genuine interest in making that conversion at this point by the general public?
2: Yeah, there are some steps made. Especially this year, businesses invest in solar and batteries, and some of the government buildings started to roll out solar for their own need and their resilience, so the public services could run, like hospitals and other institutions and other government or public-owned buildings started using public money to install solar, which is very significant development. Public companies and the state, it's only starting, is not there yet, and there is no full understanding and comprehensive plan in the state-owned public sector how to roll out this new era of a whole range of technologies to make buildings really smart, resilient, and sustainable.
1: I think what I hear you saying is that the case for renewable energy has been made in Ukraine, but the will isn't quite there. What is slowing things down?
2: The actual stress of the war. It's really difficult to learn something new and to be creative and to build something when rockets and bombs are flying around. Also, we lack engineers and people who understand those distributed energy technologies. And the third thing is the financial question of money, because new technology costs money. And Ukraine is under strain because resources are mobilized for the military.
1: Yeah, I mean, it's asking a lot to make such a big change during a war. Yeah.
2: And you have to have a power system, which is interconnections with other countries, with European member states. And this is where, unfortunately, we are not progressing much. And, well, I'm hopeful this will be moving faster while we progress in European integration. So far, we basically have the same level of network capacity as we were last year. We don't have major additions in terms of additional power lines or expanded capacity of existing power lines. So for this winter, we basically have the same amount of electricity that we can get from Europe, and it was not increased.
1: You're listening to Ukraine 242. I'm Ursula Rudenberg at Pacifica Network, and I'm speaking with Oleg Zovitsky, Ukrainian and international energy policy expert and strategic advisor to Ukrainian climate advocacy campaign called Razem We Stand, working towards fossil-free energy and an end to the funds for Russia's invasion of Ukraine. In the wake of Trump's recent lifting of some sanctions against Russian fossil fuel products, Zovitsky speaks to the need for energy transition to fossil-free, sustainable energy to empower and serve local communities and end exploitation of energy needs. In the first part of our conversation, he explained some of the obstacles to this agenda. In general, what I hear from you is that the case for change for renewable energy has been made in Ukraine, and to a large degree understood, but change is difficult to actually implement.
2: Yeah. It's very difficult, and Russia makes it extremely difficult because Russian petrostate is fighting for its life against renewable energy, because renewable energy is a death threat to Putin's regime, and that's what they fear the most, that Europe will be successful in transitioning to green energy and will get rid of Russian gas and Russian oil forever. That would be basically a death sentence to Kremlin.
1: Oleg, maybe you can point to what you think is the most important direction in trying to visualize where to go from here.
2: Well, Ukraine definitely has its own means to get through this winter. And I think what we need is more courage and more resilience in other European countries to push back against the populist and right-wing agenda, which is supported by the Kremlin through different channels. And also, surprisingly, but now it's maybe not so surprisingly, supported by MAGA and Elon Musk. And they kind of trying to impose also this gangster-style governance in Europe. This is where we all need to push back and prevent this sliding back to this gangster governance and absence of the rule of law. And in the energy sector, it's quite critical to have rules to operate for the infrastructure that you are building for decades and using for centuries. So you have to have trust in your partners. And this is what the European Union is about. And now European Union is under fire and under attack from all sides.
1: Can you elaborate on that?
2: Well, Russia is attacking the European Union quite literally. There are hybrid attacks. They already used drones to attack facilities in EU member states, try to use political corruption to try to use companies and businesses who were working with Russia for decades to set the Russian interests back into the equation, using their playbook consistently with corruption, with energy dependency, with decades-long addiction to fossil fuels. And now the pressure from the US, from Trump, who also tries to extort the political pressure on Europe using the energy supplies, particularly petroleum products and the LNG, where Europe is dependent on imports from the US.
1: So is there any way that this translates into a renewed commitment to finding a different way with renewable energy in Europe? Does it translate into that or not?
2: I hope it translates. I don't live in Paris or Berlin, but I hope people there are really getting to their senses and understanding what's happening. And that their next car should not be a diesel or a gas car, because if they invest in that, they invest basically in genocide, and they hand over their money to industries that basically put in power people like Putin and Trump. So I really hope that, not only governments, but people and communities will really react to crisis, especially this crisis with skyrocketing fuel prices created by Trump with his new forever war in Iran. And that people and communities will finally understand that it's not sustainable to rely on the fossil fuel imports, which Europe was basically relying on for the last half of the century. And I think now that this crisis is much more, I would say, pivotal than it was in 1970s, because now we are basically talking about the future of humanity for next centuries. Will we do something about climate change, or will we just let it all go down the drain? every rational argument points to one direction. We need to redesign how we provide basic needs in our coding communities, how those systems work, and we should ditch fossil fuels as soon as possible and electrify everything as fast as possible. If you don't have a gas-fired boiler in your house will not explode. If you have a heat pump, you invest in it once, but then you actually pay much less for heating your home. It operates much more smooth and in a smarter way. Get an electric car, or use electric transportation, or use a bicycle. Switch from gas heating to heat pumps, and so on. It all makes a lot of sense, not only because of the energy security concern, but because of quality of life. And those things are just better in all ways than the old dirty fossil fuel stuff.
1: Okay, well, thank you. It's a difficult moment. It's
2: well,
1: kind of the dark before the dawn. I would like to think of it as...
2: Well, I'm still hopeful, and you know, it's impossible for any dictator or corrupt politician or a private corporation to stop progress and to stop ingenuity of people who are inventing better energy solutions and cleaner, more sustainable and more distributed renewable energy. It's harder to monopolize. This is exactly what renewables are. And I think the energy transition is now irreversible. We cannot stop the energy transition. China actually has understood and embraced that it's better to be in charge of the technology revolution than try to resist it. And actually, China is becoming a number one world economy because they bet on the right set of technologies, which are technologies of the future.
1: Okay. Well, thank you so much, Oleg. I appreciate you taking time to speak.
2: And, thanks a lot, and you're welcome to Ukraine. There are a lot of beautiful places that you should see.
1: Ukraine is very beautiful. I didn't realize how beautiful it was till I went there, and also a very well taken care of country. The care that I saw in Western Ukraine, taking care of the land, the towns, was very, very beautiful to see.
2: Well, we are Europeans. That's a common trait of European communities, to basically take care of the land, take care of each other, and this is in our culture as well.
1: I can see that. Okay, thank you.
2: Yeah, you too. Thanks a lot.
1: Take care. Bye-bye.
2: Bye.
1: Many thanks to our guest, Oleg Savitsky, distinguished global climate and energy policy expert. 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And I've been your host, Ursula Rudenberg. 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

Invest in Me and the League of Women Voters are teaming up for Voter Fest, a gathering for teens and young adults who want to meet with elected officials, connect with community leaders, and get involved in organizations that are working to build a stronger, more informed community ahead of the midterm elections. The event runs from 6 p.m. to 8 p.m. Thursday, October 22nd at Stonegate Village Community Center, 625 Logan Way in Patterson. 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Sweet.

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Thank you.

You witness a great injustice. Someone's rights are trampled on. You're angry. It's not fair. Someone's got to do something for justice, for equality. You quit your job. That bit was easy. It's time to take matters into your own hands. You train yourself, ready to take on the bad guys. Maybe there's a better way to bring about justice. You read more about Right for Rights on Amnesty International's website. It's a campaign for people who've been harassed, threatened, or locked up just for who they are or what they stand for. You feel inspired, ready to get creative, be seen, be heard. Show solidarity. The real power of Right for Rights is when people come together to send letters and sign their names. Millions of people across the world do it each year, reminding people they're not alone and speaking truth to power. And you know what? It's changing lives. That was the moment Rita, a human rights defender, was acquitted after facing 20 years in prison. She was helped by people like you who took part in Right for Rights. Join us today

You're listening to the American Democracy Minute, keeping your government by and for the people. At last count, the Trump Department of Justice had lost 26 cases against states which refused to turn over personal voting data, including California. In an October 13th letter, DOJ shifted tactics, demanding California review its own list for non-citizens registered to vote using DOJ's data and gave the state 48 hours to do so, or else. In the letter, first reported by Reuters, Acting Deputy Attorney General R. Trent McCotter threatened that if the state didn't implement the process by noon on October 15th, quote, given the ongoing federal election, the United States will have no choice but to seek emergency relief, unquote. That could mean a fast-track case to federal appeals court or the U.S. Supreme Court. The Associated Press reports that a similar letter DOJ sent to Los Angeles election officials contained a thumb drive of alleged non-citizen voters. DOJ recently provided a list of purported registered Nevada non-citizens from the notoriously inaccurate SAVE database, which resulted in zero registered non-citizens out of the 16,000 DOJ identified. It's highly unlikely that California's 58 counties could meet such an unrealistic deadline. California uses universal mail voting, and counties in California began mailing ballots out on October 5th. We've posted the DOJ letters and much more at AmericanDemocracyMinute.org. I'm Brian Beal.

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1: Due process. What is it? Who gets it? There's been some misinformation about this fundamental right that's guaranteed by the U.S. Constitution.
2: Your Secretary of State says everyone who's here, citizens and non-citizens, deserve due process. Do you agree?
3: I don't know. I'm not a lawyer.
1: Well, I am a lawyer, and I've argued before the Supreme Court. I may do TikTok dances from time to time, but I know a thing or two about the legal system. The Fifth Amendment to the Constitution explicitly says no person shall be deprived of life, liberty, or property without due process of law. Now, simply put, due process guarantees that you will not be arbitrarily fined, arrested, imprisoned, or deported, and that you must know the reason officials have targeted you. You must also have an opportunity to contest those allegations before a neutral third party. For example, if you get a parking ticket, your due process would be the opportunity to contest it before having to pay a fine. Or maybe you get arrested during a protest. Your due process would require being told why you are being arrested. You must also have the right to defend yourself with the help of a lawyer in a hearing with a neutral decision maker. If you're an immigrant who has been detained by ICE and is facing deportation, you are entitled to a notice of the charges against you. The government must also provide you with a charging document, often called a notice to appear, outlining the reasons for potential deportation. You have the right to present evidence before an immigration judge to show why you should not be deported. You might be seeking asylum, for example, or have a student visa or green card. You are entitled to a judgment based on the facts of the case and applicable law. And you have the right to appeal the decision to a higher court. You cannot simply be ripped off the streets and deported without a chance to defend yourself. That would be a clear violation of due process. Our country was founded on the idea that government cannot arbitrarily take away your right.
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1: Due process. What is it? Who gets it? There's been some misinformation about this fundamental right that's guaranteed by the U.S. Constitution.
2: Your Secretary of State says everyone who's here, citizens and non-citizens, deserve due process. Do you agree?
3: I don't know. I'm not a lawyer.
1: Well, I am a lawyer, and I've argued before the Supreme Court. I may do TikTok dances from time to time, but I know a thing or two about the legal system. The Fifth Amendment to the Constitution explicitly says no person shall be deprived of life, liberty, or property without due process of law. Now, simply put, due process guarantees that you will not be arbitrarily fined, arrested, imprisoned, or deported, and that you must know the reason officials have targeted you. You must also have an opportunity to contest those allegations before a neutral third party. For example, if you get a parking ticket, your due process would be the opportunity to contest it before having to pay a fine. Or maybe you get arrested during a protest. Your due process would require being told why you are being arrested. You must also have the right to defend yourself with the help of a lawyer in a hearing with a neutral decision maker. If you're an immigrant who has been detained by ICE and is facing deportation, you are entitled to a notice of the charges against you. The government must also provide you with a charging document, often called a notice to appear, outlining the reasons for potential deportation. You have the right to present evidence before an immigration judge to show why you should not be deported. You might be seeking asylum, for example, or have a student visa or green card. You are entitled to a judgment based on the facts of the case and applicable law. And you have the right to appeal the decision to a higher court. You cannot simply be ripped off the streets and deported without a chance to defend yourself. That would be a clear violation of due process. Our country was founded on the idea that government cannot arbitrarily take away your rights and liberties, and that everyone has a right to defend themselves. And that really means everyone. The word person in the Fifth Amendment makes no distinction between citizens and non-citizens. The 14th Amendment makes this applicable to the states as well. And the Supreme Court has reaffirmed this multiple times. Conservative and liberal justices have agreed. Due process is a fundamental constitutional protection to ensure that all of us can maintain our life, liberty, and our property, regardless of who we are or where we come from. This is a right that goes to the very roots of our democracy.

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The Ghosts of 16 Larkin Street, Linda Scheller's new memoir in verse, will be celebrated at a book launch Sunday, October 25th from 2 to 4 p.m. at Prospect Theater Project in Modesto. 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

to lose, it's just a question of time. 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I'm the one you kiss when your destiny called. 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

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It's the Flipside Radio Show, your 1 hour escape from reality. I'm your host, Mr. C, and I'll be spinning some 45 RPM records for you tonight. Let's get started with Electric Light Orchestra.

Electric Light Orchestra here on the Flipside Radio Show. What a good way to get started. One of my favorite bands from the 70s. And tonight is New Records Night. Okay, that doesn't necessarily mean new music for the Flipside, although some of the records I brought tonight have never been played on the Flipside before. This particular one has been played before, but the previous 45 that I had, that I've had for a long time, is so scratched up that I was almost embarrassed to play it on the radio. Almost. I did several times, but this one is in near mint condition. That's why it sounded so good. If you love the full, rich sound of a needle playing on a vinyl record, you came to the right place. I'm going to flip that over and play the B-side for you called Mr. Kingdom. Here we go with Electric Light Orchestra on the Flipside Radio Show.

Electric Light Orchestra here on the Flipside Radio Show. After saying how great that record was, there were a couple of pops in there. But that just proves to you that I'm playing them on 45s. Now, after my big speech about 45s, I'm going to play a song for you that, as far as I know, is not available on a 45. It's one of my favorites from way back in the 1940s, and a voice that was just, in my opinion, one of the best female singers of that time period. You'll find her on big band records if you like to collect those, if you like to listen to them. But here's one that's worth looking up. Jo Stafford. That's a lady, and she had a great voice. And here is a song that she recorded with Paul Weston that is now one of my favorites, even though I don't recall hearing it. I've got a lot of big band records, and this cut was not on there. But anyway, I want to play it for you tonight. It's called September in the Rain, which seems really appropriate for September anyway, although it's not raining in Nashville at the moment. It could start at any moment, so let me see if I've got this electronic gizmo hooked up here correctly. And I'm going to play this really nice Joe Stafford song for you. September in the Rain.

Joe Stafford with Paul Weston with September in the Rain. That one was probably originally on a 78 record, which I do not have a copy of, although our turntables here at the station will play 78s. They're just really hard to keep up with and hard to keep from getting broken. I'm probably down to about 10 or so of 78s, which is kind of a shame, but they really were hard to keep up with, and they take up a lot of space and a lot of weight. Not that the few thousand 45s that I have don't take up space. Just ask my wife. Last time she went down into the Flipside archives, she had a few suggestions for me on those. So we'll get back to that later. But anyway, I hope you enjoyed that. You can look up Joe Stafford on YouTube or on Google or whatever and find several really good songs that she recorded with big bands back in the 1940s. And what a cool, clear voice she had. So I promised you an escape from reality, and that's what I call an escape from reality. Okay, let's go up to 1982 now. I'm going to play a new record that I just picked up from the group Asia. You'll recognize it.

George Benson here on the Flipside Radio Show with Nature Boy. If you are familiar with that song, you might remember a version by Nat King Cole. It was really quite nice. Also came out back in the big band time frame, similar to the Joe Stafford record I played earlier. Okay, coming up next, Huey Lewis in the News with a new record that I just picked up.

Mr. C here with you on the Flipside Radio Show. New records is the theme tonight. And if you're a regular listener, you know that in the past I have played records from the Hit Records Company.

Well, I finally found a record that I think I could play background on. That was the Tennessee Six and Four More with Down at Papa Joe's on Hit Records number 89. And I know that those records go up into the thousands. So this is one of the early ones. The B-side is by Dottie and Dan. It's called I'm Leaving It Up to You. And I'm taking a chance on this one because I haven't even previewed it yet. Let's check it out.

New records night here on the Flipside Radio Show. I think I've got time to squeeze two more sides in, an A and a B by Bobby Gentry. This one hit number one in 1967, and then it was reissued again in 1976. Doesn't seem to ever get old because everybody's always debating on what it really means. Here's Ode to Billy Joe.

Bobby Gentry on the Flipside Radio Show. Doesn't that make you just want to sit back in a rocking chair and have a glass of tea? I'll tell you what. Well, before I play the B-side of this, which is called Mississippi Delta, I want to say thank you so much for listening to the Flipside Radio Show. I had a blast. I really did. And I hope you did too. I'll be back next time spinning some more 45s. 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

0: Hi, this is Arnie Arneson, and this is the Thursday edition of The Editor with Arnie Arneson and producers Dave Scott and Stephanie Collins. You know the drill. We're recording on still an overcast Wednesday morning in Concord, New Hampshire. So someone posted something on my Facebook page, and supposedly it was from a member of the Nobel Peace Prize Committee. Well, shoot, it was not. But it's brilliant. And it's satire, but it's satire with actually accurate information in it. And as I said to my first guest, who's sitting in the sidelines waiting to come on, I have to read it. Just the way every once in a while you want to read SNL or you want to read Jon Stewart. You want to be like, oh my God, look at this. But this is really fabulous. And I want you to hear it. And I'm not reading the whole thing because it's actually quite lengthy. But it really does speak to this moment. And he writes, let me tell you how it actually works. Because the world imagines a cathedral. And well, it sort of is, but I promise you, it's more like a book club with a mandate. So there were 287 nominations this year, 208 people, 79 organizations. Anyone can nominate. That's the secret nobody understands. A professor, a parliamentarian, a former laureate. So the nominee list is, you know, kind of meaningless. It's more like a suggestion box. And every autumn, some congressman nominates his own golden retriever, and the press writes, shortlisted. Nobody is shortlisted. There's no shortlist the public ever sees. There is just us, and the coffee, and the rain, and the portraits, and a Norwegian stubbornness that is older than the prize itself. God, all of this is so true. We read reports. The institute advisors write them, thick, dull documents, and then we argue. Our chairman told the BBC once that in the final meeting, there is a high temperature. High temperature for a Norwegian means someone slightly raised an eyebrow and then apologized for it. We don't do high temperatures. You know, we do a long silence. And then Kristen says, well, and everyone knows exactly what well meant, and it's settled. That's our shouting. Well, and you have to be raised here to understand and hear the violence in it. Now, this year, I will not say the name because we never say the name, but you know the name. A certain head of state wanted this prize, the way a child wants a thing at a shop window, which is to say loudly and in public and with full belief that wanting it was itself the argument. He said he deserved it. He said he ended 8 wars, a number that grew most times he said it. You know, it grew like a fish. He had other heads of state phone us. Israel's prime minister posted it on the internet. Give him a Nobel. The leaders of Cambodia and Pakistan announced they'd nominated him, as though announcing it were part of it, as though we tally mentions. A man flew around the globe collecting endorsements for a Norwegian committee, the way you'd collect signatures for a petition to the council about a noisy dog. And here, ufta, is the detail I treasure, the one that makes me smile into my coffee. The nomination deadline is the 31st of January. Guess what? He took office on the 20th. So for all the phone calls, all the posts, all the gilded lobbying, the only nominations that could possibly count for this year's prize were filed in the first 11 days of his term, before he had, by his own arithmetic, ended a single one of those 8 wars. He campaigned all year for a prize, whose window had shut while he was still hanging up his coat. We didn't have to reject him. The calendar did. We just watched. Norwegians are very, very good at watching. You know, we have those long winters. People think we sit there weighing his deeds. We don't. That's the thing I can't make the world understand. We're not grading his homework. We don't owe anyone for the prize for a ceasefire, however real, however loud the announcement. He made peace is not a sentence that ends in a medal, the way he believes it does. The way he believes every good thing inventing, like, you know, like inventing dynamite and selling arms, and spent his last years horrified at his own obituary, which calls him a merchant of death, and so bought his way to immortality as a man of peace. The whole prize is one guilty arms dealer's attempt to launder his name. This is a true story, by the way, everyone. We are, all of us, administering a dead man's public relations. I find this clarifying. It keeps me humble. So who did we give it to? An 85-year-old woman, a judge, born in Durban under apartheid, granddaughter of a Tamil man who came to South Africa as an indentured laborer, a bus driver's daughter from the poor Indian quarter, who became the first non-white woman to run a law practice in her province, who defended Mandela's people when defending them was dangerous, who sat on the Rwanda tribunal and the court at The Hague, and who at 85 is right now a judge weighing whether a genocide is a genocide. When we told the world, our chairman said, the rule of law underpins the system we have set up to ensure peace, and that peace requires justice. This is satire, but every word he writes is basically accurate and the truth. But he really tells a very emotional story, and how he describes Donald, God, I'd take that one to the bank. Absolutely incredible. So let me explain a little bit about my next guest. I've got the book right in front of me. The title of the book is Twin States, Different Paths, The Politics of New Hampshire and Vermont. I was sort of kidding Brian Porto that I could have written this book, because this book is my life, Brian. I mean, you need to know it's my life. Why do I say it's my life? At the age of 7, I started going to camp in Pittsford, Vermont. I went to camp from the age of 7 to probably 24. I mean, I was like a permanent fixture. There was a postmaster in Little Pittsford, Vermont, and his last name was Dennison. And I met him when he was in his 90s, and he had no children, but he'd always brought kids up, fresh air kids from New York every summer to experience Vermont. And when I met him at a very young age, I was still in undergraduate, I said to him, Mr. Dennison, if I ever have a child, I'm naming that child after you. I named my daughter Melissa Dennison Arneson Trunzo, named after the postmaster of Pittsford, Vermont. Not only that, but I always thought that I was going to live in Vermont and make a home in Vermont. I ended up going to law school in Vermont, went to the law school where you taught, Brian, dropped out 3 times. The dean finally said, just, you know, finish the sucker, okay? And so after dropping out 3 times, I finished. But then in my last year of law school, the man who I ended up marrying and divorcing wanted to move to New Hampshire. And I had never been to New Hampshire. I didn't know that a state like New Hampshire even existed, because I had lived in New York and Minnesota and Vermont, kind of these lefty blue states. And so I said, well, sure, what the heck? So we move across the river into Orford, New Hampshire, the home of the most notorious reactionary governor. Before MAGA, there was Mel Thompson. Before the Free Staters, there was Mel Thompson. And what do? We moved to Mel Thompson's town, Brian. And what you're going to love is that I still had a year left of law school, and my husband wanted to set up shop and put up a sign. I said, we're not going to be able to live. You need a job. And Mel Thompson's family owned a book publishing company called Equity Publishing that published the New Hampshire reports and the Vermont reports, and they needed a legal editor. And Brian, I said, hey, I know you don't like Mel Thompson, but this is legal editing. No big deal. You get a paycheck. So guess what, Brian? He gets hired by Mel Thompson's company, Equity Publishing. And 3 months after we move into Orford, New Hampshire, he comes home one night and says, sit down. I'm helping to organize a union. That was my first move in the state of New Hampshire. And the rest is history. I ended up running for the legislature. I became the first female nominee for governor. I ran for Congress. I've done talk radio. And I love these two states, but they are wildly different. They are wildly different. And that's the story that you tell in your book, Twin States, Different Paths. So forgive me for this long, windy introduction, but it makes your book both interesting and very personal. So thank you for joining me.
1: You're quite welcome. I'm glad to be here.
0: So you're a retired Vermont law and graduate school professor, which is why we have a lot in common. You actually worked for the New Hampshire State Senate. So to some extent, we even have the legislature in common. But when you decided to retire, you decided you wanted to write this book. Like, this was a great way for you to sort of take all the information you've been accumulating for years and like explain to people why two states that seem to fit together like pieces of a puzzle, and really the only thing that divides them is the Connecticut River, are wildly different on almost every level. They're different in how they approach politics. They're different in how they govern. They differ in the kind of one is agricultural rural, the other one is industrial rural. So explain to my audience why these two states really were like diverged in such dramatic ways, because it goes back not only to the geography of each of the states, but it even goes back to their history. So explain to my audience what happens, because you guys get Bernie Sanders, and what do I get? I get John Sununu running against the United States Senate. And I'm like, oh God, give me strength. Anyway, explain a little bit about this history.
1: Sure. I suppose somebody listening in from, New York City or Houston or Kansas or wherever they are would say, well, the two states, look like frick and frack to me. They're one's upside down, the other's right side up, but they look pretty similar. But in fact, as you know and I know from having lived in both states, they're dramatically different in a lot of ways, particularly in the politics. But and that goes back to the earliest days of the movements of the glacier. It just so happened that those geological formations treated New Hampshire rather differently from Vermont, giving New Hampshire very rocky soil, which made farming extremely difficult, which people figured out pretty early on and realized they had to find another way to make a living. Fortunately, the same geology blessed New Hampshire with ample water power for early industrialization. Vermont, on the other hand, has much more arable land. The soil base is limestone mostly rather than granite, and it's much easier to grow plants in limestone than in granite. And so New Hampshire, and here's where we move from geology, which is what I just explained in a very elementary way, to geography, which is how people use the land. Folks in New Hampshire figured out pretty quickly that they were not going to be able to farm very effectively, and so there was a mass exodus from farms in New Hampshire in the mid 1800s. Even before that, in the early, fairly early in the 1800s, people left the farms and they developed mills and later factories, and the big mills in Manchester and Nashua, and to some extent just south of there in Lowell, Massachusetts, absorbed a lot of young women who left the farms in the 1800s. Their brothers tended to go west in search of better land, but very often the sisters decamped for Manchester or Nashua. So, but by the same token, because of those river valleys, you had the Piscataqua in the east and the Merrimack in the center and the Connecticut in the west, three good-sized rivers. A lot of industrialization occurred fairly early on in New Hampshire, which, oddly enough, made New Hampshire one of the most urban states in the country, even by 1900,
0: Unbelievable.
1: because the geographers define urban as communities of 2,500 people or more. And if you define urban that way, New Hampshire was pretty urban. You didn't have as many people in New Hampshire as you had in Vermont living in isolated little hamlets of under 2,500 people and farming. Because Vermont had pretty good soil, at least quite a bit better than New Hampshire, Vermont stayed agricultural a lot longer. And
0: I think, Brian, one of the things that's really interesting is you mentioned the women in Manchester. I think of the Canadian women that came down, the French Canadians. Again, so as we look at this war on Canada, this for New Hampshire is very emotional, because when you see the signs, yes, it says live free or die, but it also says bienvenue, or what they
1: That's
0: welcome
1: right.
0: people, because there's a strong Canadian connection because of the mills. And I think what nobody really understands is at one point we had the largest textile mills in the world. In the world, in Manchester, New Hampshire. And you mentioned the good soil, green mountains versus white mountains. Just describing the mountains really describes the different geography of both states. But you mentioned that we had, all this water power, which is really how they were able to sort of become industrial. But what that also meant was that you were creating these little fiefdoms, because you had the industrial community was run by the guy who owned the company, who owned the water, and so your town became a company town. Well, in Vermont, because it was agricultural, there was no company town, because there was these just big, wild, open fields of growing stuff, and there was no line of demarcation in a lot of ways when you're talking ag, the way when you're talking industrial.
1: Yeah, Vermont's ruralness has affected its politics in a number of ways. One was that as we moved from, well, let me go back a bit and do this in order. One of the early effects on Vermont politics was that because everybody basically was a farmer, an egalitarian ethos developed in Vermont. And that continues to a large extent, whereas New Hampshire had a seacoast. And the seacoast was where the money was in the pre-revolutionary era and shortly thereafter, too. And the sea captains, as well as the merchants, made a lot of money. And to your listeners who are outside of our region, go to visit New Hampshire sometime and go to Portsmouth and do the walking tour, and you're going to see some pretty fabulous homes that, of course, now very old, but they were remarkably palatial and ornate for their day, and that's where the money was earned by the merchants and the sea captains. So the consequence of that was New Hampshire had a tremendous juxtaposition between the wealthy people on the coast who had the political power and the poor struggling farmers in the interior. Right. And one of the results of that was that when New Hampshire developed its second constitution in 1784, the towns were and the poorer folks in the interior were very concerned about centralized power, and
0: so
1: they went out of their way to make sure that the government was set up in a rather decentralized way. They started out with 1-year terms for governor, and then it later became 2 years. An executive council to check the governor's power. A massive legislature, which of course New Hampshire still has, grossly underpaid and still massive. But all of that was a reflection of the social discord within New Hampshire. It was, despite the small size of the place, it was very difficult to knit together the various regions into a coherent political unit. Vermont, on the other hand, because it was primarily agrarian, had this egalitarian ethos, and so there wasn't the kind of social discord and quite as much hostility toward government in Vermont as we saw and see in New Hampshire.
0: Well, you know, it's interesting. So I want to remind everyone, having served in the New Hampshire legislature in the 1980s and early 1990s, New Hampshire pays its legislature $100 a year. There are 400 of us. There's only two states, as you have mentioned before. It's interesting, though, both New Hampshire and Vermont still have 2-year terms for governor. We're the only states that have 2-year terms for governor. But there's something else that's also important. I've always described the New Hampshire legislature as made up of the rich, the retired, and the remunerated. And that New Hampshire is the cheapest state to buy. So we have a 400-member legislature, and you just heard how I described it, because at $100 a year, a working stiff can't serve. They just can't. So if you're retired, why not? If you're remunerated because you're rich, why not? You know, if you're on someone else's payroll that wants a kind of an internal lobbyist, why not? But then we have a 24-member Senate, Brian, and that's always hilarious for me, because I've always described New Hampshire as the cheapest state to buy. All you have to do is buy 6 and confuse 7. I mean, so you've got this. But more important, because I think about Bernie, and I think about Act 250, and I think about Act 60, and I think about the state that if you wanted a state that seemed more like Sweden or Norway, it would be the state of Vermont. If you want a state that really sort of tells you you're on your own, Jack, and provides nothing in the way of benefits, it's the state of New Hampshire. But that is only reinforced, Brian, by how we elect people. So describe to my audience the number of people in the state of Vermont that are elected statewide and the number of people in the state of New Hampshire that are elected statewide, because that also sends a very different message as to what you end up choosing and becoming as a state.
1: Sure. In New Hampshire, it's very simple. The governor is the only statewide elected official. All right.
0: Incredible.
1: In Vermont, you have the governor. You also have a lieutenant governor who's elected. You have a state attorney general who's elected. The state treasurer who's elected. A lot of people don't know who that is, but nonetheless, the person is elected. And a
0: Right.
1: secretary of state who's elected, and an auditor of accounts who's elected.
0: Oh my God. And
1: So
0: you know
1: all of
0: what?
1: those people run
0: Yeah.
1: for their 2-year terms.
0: Right. And the value of that, though, everyone, as someone who ran for governor, is that, you know, people kept saying, well, what was your experience? You're not allowed to have experience in the state of New Hampshire. There is no such thing as experience. You blow your wad with the governor's race, which explains how we got Mel Thompson, who, what did he do before he became this sort of MAGA, uber right, you know, most reactionary governor we any in the country before the MAGA of today? He'd been a chairman of a school board in a town of 1,000 people. That was his prior political experience, Brian, before he became governor. And so more often than not, we have people that we know very little about who become the governor, and you don't really kind of know how they're going to govern. But at least in the state of Vermont, you can kick tires because you actually embrace the idea that experience matters.
1: Right, and it also has, from a purely political standpoint of somebody who's a political scientist watching this, you see that in New Hampshire there's a tremendous incumbency advantage for the governor, because chances are the opponent, and it, regardless of party, the chances are the opponent is going to be a little-known state legislator, little-known
0: Exactly.
1: former state legislator. And so once somebody like Chris Sununu, and of course he had the advantage of a
0: Father.
1: dynastic last name, once he got in there, it was you weren't going to be able to throw him out. He was going to have to leave, because the people who ran against him were all little-known state senators. Similarly, Kelly Ayotte has an advantage of having been in the United States Senate, so she had a certain amount of name recognition. I imagine, even given today's circumstances, she's going to be pretty hard to unseat. But she also had an advantage 2 years, what was it, 2 years ago,
0: Yeah.
1: 4 years ago, when she ran the first time 2 years ago. Because who was she running against? The former mayor of Manchester, who was not well known statewide. So that's one thing that happens. That's why you saw Jean Shaheen in there for 3 terms, and John Lynch in there for 4 terms, even though they were Democrats. They had a big advantage once they got to the corner office, because typically the people who are going to run against you haven't had a lot of experience for the reason you described.
0: So people are very aware of Vermont and New Hampshire. They're very aware of Vermont because of Bernie, okay? So like Bernie has been on the political landscape of Vermont, like, you know, since the 1980s, right? When he became the mayor of Burlington, I think he won by 7 or 9 votes and then got reelected 4 times, became the only congressman, you only have one congressman in Vermont, and then became the US senator that frankly even still today is one of the most respected senators in the country and politicians. Just to let you know, Brian, Bernie began his campaign for president in 2015 in my house. I've known Bernie for 20, 30, 40 years. But New Hampshire was the first in the nation presidential primary. And a lot of people were concerned about that, in part because we are this kind of quirky state. We don't have a lot of state offices. You know, you get elected and then you get sort of almost elected for life. We don't pay our legislators. But do you see a value with this interesting state being the first in the nation primary? We're not going to be that for Democrats, but we're still going to be that for Republicans. And I'm wondering if the way the state has been set up politically, is a benefit when you're making those choices. You thought about that?
1: To the limited extent that I think New Hampshire's small size relative, relatively inexpensive campaigning costs work to its advantage. It's a nice place to start a campaign, presidential campaign, because it's relatively inexpensive. People are interested because they have the opportunity to meet the candidates face to face.
0: Right.
1: But I don't think that, and I've actually written about this a couple of times for the New Hampshire Bulletin, I don't think that New Hampshire should feel entitled to have the first primary. It's not the only small state, and
0: yeah.
1: Vermont's even quainter. You want snow in the winter and small towns for candidates to go around. Vermont is just as good.
0: All right, I need to let you go, Brian.
1: Thank
0: you so much. And I do want to remind everyone that there is a distrust of central government going back to colonial days. You write, Vermont has a much more trusting attitude toward government and a willingness to let government experiment. New Hampshire, not so much. Thank you so much for writing this book, Twin States, Different Paths, The Politics of New Hampshire and Vermont. I feel like it's my autobiography. Anyway, take care, Brian. I appreciate it.
1: Thank you, everyone.
0: You're welcome. This, everyone, is a Thursday edition of The Attitude. Stick around, folks. We'll be right back.

0: Hi, this is Arnie Arneson, and this is part two of the Thursday edition of The Attitude with Arnie Arneson and producers Dave Scott and Stephanie Collins. You know the drill. We're recording on Wednesday morning. So I get pitched all the time. And someone pitched me and said, you know, you really should take a look at what's happening in Pennsylvania. And I'm like, what's happening in Pennsylvania? And they said, no, Arnie, this is actually an important story. It's a story about agricultural workers. And I am very sensitive to the story of agricultural workers. Maybe it's in part because I've had a lot of connection to places like Iowa, and Iowa is like the farm belt. But I also have this sense that we kind of divide the workforce into sort of segments, and some part of the workforce we protect, and some we don't. And more often than not, it's the agricultural workers that end up with fewer rights at work than others. And if there is a moment to focus on the ag community, it is now. We are seeing farmers hemorrhaging. We know they're hemorrhaging because of the price of diesel. We know they're hemorrhaging now because of the war on the immigrant. And a lot of the workers that worked in the agricultural community are afraid to show up for work. But agricultural workers have always been second-class citizens. And I'm not quite sure I understand why. So when they made the pitch about what's happening in Pennsylvania, I said, you know what? This isn't a Pennsylvania story. This is a national story. But Pennsylvania is going to be our template. Joining me right now is Wendell Young. He is the president of UFCW 1776. And Hannah Wolf, who is something called the Farm Stand. She's their senior staff attorney and counsel for UFCW 1776 in what is currently going on, which is a challenge to a nine-decade-old injustice that harms organized labor in the state, but in particular, it's harming agricultural workers. So let me welcome both of you to the program. Thank you, Wendell, for joining me, and Hannah as well. I appreciate it. So I'm going to start with Hannah first. Please forgive me. It's not girls first, but I want people of course. Where's my shovel?
1: Let me just be clear. Between my wife and I, we have seven kids. Six of them are girls. I'm used to it.
0: Okay. Go to the back of the bus, Wendell. We're going to put Hannah. We're going to have Hannah drive it initially, and then we'll turn to you. So Hannah, you are the senior staff attorney for Farm Stand, and I will be honest. I've been doing talk radio since 1988, and I was not aware of Farm Stand. Forgive me. So explain to my audience first, what is Farm Stand? Because I want this to be front of mind for a lot of people. I don't want the excuse that Arnie had that she didn't know. I want them to become aware, because I think it's important for us to understand what Farm Stand does, to connect with them, and to make sure the kind of fights you're having in Pennsylvania can be replicated around the country. So Hannah, explain to my audience first, what is Farm Stand and how long has it been around?
2: Thanks so much, Arnie. So Farm Stand is a litigation group, and we are focused on supporting different communities in the fight for a better, more sustainable, and more equitable food system. Okay. And so that work looks different depending on the community that we're working with. We represent farmers and rural communities who are standing up to big corporate industrial ag interests. We stand up with consumers who are fighting back against greenwashing or deceptive climate solution advertising.

0: And we also work for we stand up with workers. And so a big part of the work that we do is trying to create a food system that treats workers decently throughout the food chain.
1: So I am looking at the fact that the United Food and Commercial Workers Local, that's yours, Wendell, has filed a lawsuit seeking to end an exception in Pennsylvania's law that leaves the state's agricultural workers with fewer rights at work than others. Sometimes fewer rights than workers who do identical tasks but aren't classified as agricultural workers. So the kiss of death is to be called an agricultural worker. What I'm trying to figure out is where did that come from? And why would they want to create a divide between workers? What did they see about the ag worker that said that they should have less rights? I need to sort of understand even the history and the thinking behind it because it makes no sense. They still need to provide for their families. They still need to work long hours. They still need to pay for food and for rent. And to suddenly to treat them differently from the very beginning, it almost feels like the three-fifths decision about slaves. You know, they're not really human, but we're going to count three-fifths of them for the purposes of, you know, setting up what is the strength of each state. So explain to me a little bit about this history and what the rationale was, Wendell.
2: So, Arnie, in the simplest way, what you just said about slaves and being, you know, three-fifths, it's not a whole lot different in how this came about. First, thank you for having both of us on accepting the pitch.
1: Yeah,
2: This
1: I
2: is really
1: did
2: important
1: accept the pitch.
2: for the workers who are most affected by it. My union, Local 1776, like our international union throughout the U.S. and Canada, represents a lot of employees in the food business. We represent people at retail stores, supermarkets, convenience stores. We represent people in the processing facilities, whether it be fruit, vegetable, you know, pies, cakes, donuts, beverages, and of course meat, including like slaughterhouses and meat processing. So we touch the other end of that agricultural divide. Where the people are that do not have the rights our members have. Back to the question, you know, 90 more years ago, the stage was set with the passage of the National Labor Relations Act, otherwise known as the Wagner Act. And it was part of the, call it what you want, the compromise that was made to get enough votes to pass it. Depending on who you talk to, and I grew up, you know, knowing who some of the people were that fought for this. You know, to change it after the NLRA came about, especially in California, in the 70s, that changed. But, you know, it came out of a compromise to avoid agricultural workers because of the strong lobby of the, I don't know, whatever you want to call them, the national or multinational agribusiness. And, you know, the camouflage, and I think it was camouflage, was concern about the small family farm. You know, they can't afford to have to deal with unions. But I really think it was racially motivated because the senators in Congress in the South who they and it was mostly congressmen at the time, not congresspeople, you know, they saw the people in the fields who were almost entirely black. It was a part of the Jim Crow policies that were in effect. And they yielded to the strong agribusiness. You know, and it's not just those who were raising fruits and vegetables. It was, you know, in California, the Central Valley, it was, you know, the breadbasket of our country and also the heart of our country's wine industry. So you had very powerful interests like the Ernest and Julio Gallo and their peers in that business who lobbied very hard to keep the law from covering agricultural workers who were, you know, in some cases migrants. We called them migrant farm workers at the time, seasonal. So there were some issues to be dealt with, but the overriding issue was these were people who were brown and black. These were people that were extremely poor.
1: Oh, God.
2: And they were people who sometimes came from somewhere else, but they were also the people that were necessary to put the food on all our tables. And
1: Absolutely.
2: even if there's a way to justify what happened, you know, 90
1: Then,
2: plus years ago,
1: exactly.
2: then you can't justify that today.
1: And
2: The
1: that,
2: business and
1: and
2: the
1: yeah.
2: circumstances have changed, and there's you know, here in Pennsylvania, the PLRA passed a few years after the NLRA, and basically copied those provisions, and those, you know, they pretty much just did a Me Too on it. But a lot's changed. And today, these workers, especially in these times we're in, are struggling like everyone else in this country. They still are essential to putting the food on our tables. And it's not just food. Like right here in Pennsylvania, we have a new industry, medical cannabis, part of our healthcare system. And you have some of those employers claiming agricultural exemption, that prevents those people from being represented by unions. And these are big companies, with deep pockets and global reach. So the reasons that this happened, even if you can accept them, and I have a hard time accepting them 90 years ago, don't exist today. And I do get, if not for that, it wouldn't have gotten passed. But it's long overdue to be changed. Long
1: Right,
2: overdue.
1: and we understand that because we had the civil rights movement. Okay, so what we did with the civil rights movement is a lot of what we're asking now. And the fact that it's 2026, Hannah, and that you are actually fighting this now is shocking. It's shocking. How long have we been asleep about this? How long have we treated them as second-class citizens? So one of the things I know is that because they're excluded from the Pennsylvania Labor Relations Act, they can't organize with other workers. They can't join a union. They can't really protest abusive working conditions. They could be fired for doing so. Now, given the nature of the climate, think about this. The climate situation, which is creating an intensity of heat and cold and rain and whatever, that conditions now are even more of a problem for ag workers than for almost anyone else. So the ability to address those issues would seem to be foremost in most people's minds. So how are you taking this to court? What are the arguments that you are using about what is happening here with this level of discrimination? Not only was it a compromise that didn't make sense maybe, 9 decades ago, but it clearly flies in the face of almost everything we believe, and perhaps maybe even the Pennsylvania Constitution.
0: Correct. So the lawsuit that we are bringing is specifically challenging the Pennsylvania Labor Relations Act. So Wendell was talking about the National Labor Relations Act. After that was passed in 1935, a handful of states then passed their own state version of that law. Some of those states chose to include a specific exemption for agricultural workers. Some states left agricultural workers alone, which meant that they were included. Pennsylvania chose to copy the federal exemption pretty much word for word. So Pennsylvania's Labor Relations Act continues to exclude agricultural workers. And so our lawsuit is looking at the Pennsylvania Constitution. We are not looking, our claims are not based on the US Constitution, but under the state constitution, we believe this exemption is unlawful for a few different reasons. We believe it violates the state's version of equal protection. We believe it violates the state constitution's prohibition on discrimination because of race and ethnicity. And we believe it's a special law that which is unconstitutional in Pennsylvania.
1: So, Wendell, I understand that you're the head of this union, and so the union is taking this to court. Who's joined you in this? Any state senators? Any state reps? I want to know who's part and parcel of this fight. Has the

0: and the affordability crisis and what we know about the challenges to being an ag worker, that this would be a bill that you would pass and not even have to go to court.
1: So, Arnie, you're absolutely right and shouldn't have done long ago.
0: Yeah.
1: I've been doing this for more than 40 years now with our union, and not as president, but in various capacity. And this has been an issue that's been important to us all along. I literally spent my young adulthood helping mushroom workers in southeastern PA organize, even though they didn't have the right to organize, to have discussions with their employers. My father before me as a union official, that was very important to him. He spent a lot of his retirement helping in the same way. As far as our current legislative situation, there are a lot of good Democrats. And I believe even a few Republicans I know that would have no problem voting for
0: I married a couple of Republicans.
1: But,
0: it's okay.
1: There you go. So
0: yeah.
1: You understand what I mean.
0: But yeah, of course.
1: The makeup of our legislature has made it impossible to get almost anything done. Even if one side and the other think it's a good idea, they don't want the other side to get credit for it.
0: So
1: what's happening, right, as we talk right now, there's technically five legislative days left in this session. 2-year session ends now. Three of them will be legislative days. The other two are, I'll call them ceremonial, to close out the session. And a few of them aren't going to take place till after the November elections. They're on a break right now. Almost nothing got done this session because of the polarization. So just getting the budget done and all the amendments to it and fiscal notes that go with it has consumed almost all the oxygen. There's almost no oxygen left for anything else.
0: Right.
1: And there's a lot of things. Our local, for example, has been pushing for this entire session a meatpacking safety bill. It's a pretty simple one. It's an easy lift. It's not even like really a that strong of a bill, to be honest with you, but it's something. And we couldn't get that passed, even though we had bipartisan support for it, because like so many other things, it just got left out of the room in the final discussions. Most of what they got done was raising a flag over the building. It's not a lot different than what you see going on in Washington. So I think it's a good call out, you know, who's with us. I do think that there's more people that would vote for this if given a chance to, but like so many other things, they're never given a chance to.
0: Do you have referenda in Pennsylvania?
1: No, we do not.
0: Yeah, we don't have it in New Hampshire either. You know, this breaks my heart, Wendell and Hannah. And I'm an old woman, all right? I'm 73. I started in the New Hampshire legislature in 1984, probably before you were born, Hannah. And you're going to love this, Wendell, because it hasn't always been this way. And people understand that when you have this level of toxicity and an inability to find anything in the way of compromise and move it forward because you're afraid someone else might get credit, it really is, you're setting government up to fail, and it fails gloriously. Okay.
1: Well, Arnie, the referenda, there is a mechanism to get there, but it's so convoluted and takes a long time over several legislative sessions that it never happens.
0: Oh, God. Okay. So, Hannah, the reason I'm mentioning this is that what my audience has heard me tell, and I'll tell it to you, do you know who asked me to run for the New Hampshire legislature? The Republican majority leader. Think about that, Wendell, he watched me in the Constitutional Convention, where you were just a citizen, you were not a partisan. And at the end of the Constitutional Convention, by the way, I was pregnant, he walked me to my car and asked me, what was I doing in the fall? And I looked at my stomach and I said, I'm having a baby. He goes, no, I know that. And then he said, ever thought about serving in the New Hampshire legislature? Now I looked at him and I couldn't stop laughing because I said, I don't know how to break this to you, Bruce, but I think I'm a Democrat. In fact, I think I'm a liberal Democrat. And he said, we could tell that too. But this is the answer I want everyone to hear, because this is where we need to get back to. He said 75% of what we do in the New Hampshire legislature is about what's good for New Hampshire, and 25% of it is partisan. I think you need to be there for the 75%. I am begging folks that we get back to that. The opposition party is not my enemy. Okay, it is not my threat, but it is a threat if they won't let you do anything, Wendell, like the bill you were talking about for meatpacking. If nothing gets accomplished, then what are you governing? What does governing

0: even mean? And that's what scares me.
1: So we have a in the House, there's a one vote majority by the Democrats. So they're just one illness away, one unfortunate scenario away from losing that. And that's happened in
0: Yeah, of
1: recent
0: course.
1: time. In the Senate, I believe it's four up by Republicans, and the leadership in the Republican caucuses are very polarized conservative.
0: Okay.
1: So it just creates dead stop on almost everything.
0: Okay, so Hannah, we're in court. So tell me what the status is, what your argument are, what where are you in this process? Because once again, we are resorting to the courts as a way to resolve this because we're not getting anything from the congressional branch or the legislative branch. And as long as this doesn't have to go to the Supreme, thank God, I want to know what is the status now with your fight?
2: So we filed our lawsuit about a month ago, I think September 21st. So the complaint has been filed. We are waiting for the government to respond to that complaint. And then we'll just continue litigating. So part of that process is going to be that the government's going to need to identify some reasonable basis for excluding agricultural workers from the protections of the Pennsylvania Labor Relations Act. And it's our position that there is no such basis. There's no good reason that these workers should continue to be excluded. And that's what we will continue to argue throughout this.
0: Do you have a Democratic AG in Pennsylvania?
1: No.
0: No. Okay, just asking. Just kind of curious, because you kind of see the vigor in which an AG will fight for something versus not fight for something. Hannah, what about any kind of amicus briefs? How is the agricultural behemoths reacting to what you're doing, including the cannabis industry, which kind of likes the idea that they're second-class citizens working to do the medical marijuana? I'm kind of curious what's happening outside of what you are fighting.
2: Yeah, I mean, I'm sure we will face big opposition from Big Ag. They are the ones who benefit from a workforce that does not have the same protections as other people. But I think we'll actually get some support from, other worker groups. I think from small farmers who all over the country, farmers are saying that they do not have reliable labor. They do not have
0: They
2: enough
0: don't.
2: workers. And I
0: They
2: think
0: don't.
2: part of the problem is if you are not offering humane and dignified jobs, then it is going to be harder for you to find that reliable labor. And I think there are some farmers who would stand up with us and talk about that. So, yes, we will definitely face a lot of opposition, but I think we will have people who are standing with us as well.
0: Well, it's so interesting, Glendale, because one of the arguments they have about, scooping up all of the undocumented immigrants who are now basically, picking our lettuce and, picking our grapes, is that, well, American workers will do it. I mean, we don't need the undocumented. And then you find out that the ag worker is a second-class citizen that doesn't have these rights, that can, in fact, be abused in ways that you couldn't if you were able to organize and be able to be treated on a level playing field. So they bite themselves in their own butt. Who wants to go into a field where you're not treated like every other worker? And isn't it sad that once again, it's the immigrant worker, the undocumented, that we assume can be the welcome mat, can be abused, because after all, they're not an American worker, except that they pick what you eat.
1: Compared to 90 years ago, fewer and fewer, much smaller percentage of these farms are growers, processors, are family-owned small businesses. We have a company where we represent workers in southeastern Pennsylvania, or South Central Pennsylvania, Adams, Franklin County area, called Naus Foods. They're a cooperative. A long time ago, that cooperative was made up of small family apple orchards. Today, most of them are bigger industrial type companies. Whether they're big in the region or big in a larger way, there's just not as many of the small family apple growers. There are some still there, but not the same. And employment's become more of a year-round business, less
0: Right.
1: reliant on migrant workers. Our facilities rely on people who've immigrated here. Now, you touched on some chords that could set me off into a whole nother show, so I'll make my pitch now. I'd love to
0: Okay.
1: come back to talk
0: Yeah,
1: about
0: you can come back, Wendell. I'll love it
1: because
0: too.
1: the crackdown, as you know, isn't on necessarily people that are here illegal. And I'm not going to burn a lot of time on that here, but a lot of the people that are being affected by the immigration raids and roundups, they did come here. appropriately. They are here with special protective orders,
0: Got
1: or had them until Trump terminated them. And that's not just affecting the people in the fields, where it's important to get those products to the processing facility where our members work. It's affected those processing facilities also. And they're really struggling to retain and hire people. So this has had a ripple effect through the whole system. And, you know, you're spot on about if people had the rights to organize, they would. We have employers that we have had organizing campaigns, including in recent years. And one of them that started during Trump's first term. And the NLRB took the position they were agricultural workers. You know, the employer immediately pounded these people, fired them. I would call it labor relations, waterboarding some of the others.
0: Oh,
1: and they really put a chill on the organizing campaign. And we had no relief to go to the Pennsylvania Labor Relations Board because of this exemption. So this isn't something that's just trying to change something from 90 years ago. It affects the practices right now that you know, and I'm not saying every employer is bad.
0: That's not true.
1: But this leaves the door open for those who would trample on people's rights to have a green light and a get out of jail free card.
0: And I think it's really important. So you were talking about, like, it's a chain of events of what they're doing. And then throw into the chain of events, Hannah, the cost of diesel. Because I just want everyone to understand, this is synergistic. Every single thing you've talked about has really led to the unaffordability crisis. Every single thing. We have done nothing to make it easier, to make it affordable, to make it safer. Every single thing that's happened with this Trump administration, and frankly, with both administrations, because both of them have had an opportunity but didn't fix it. Well, you know what? Now it's at a crunch point, and we're looking at an election. They can't do everything in an election, but they can begin to do something. And in Pennsylvania, here is an opportunity for you to begin to address things that actually touch you on affordability. You may not be an ag worker, but that ag worker makes a difference in your life. Wendell and Hannah, thank you. I'm so glad I accepted that pitch, Wendell. Wendell Young is the...
1: Don't remember, I made a second one in the middle of the show.
0: Yeah, I know. You'll come back. Wendell Young is the president of UFCW 1776, United Food and Commercial Workers Union. And Hannah Wolf is the senior staff attorney at FarmStand. Thank both of you for this. This is an important story. It's not a Pennsylvania story. It's our story. So thank you
1: again for covering it, Arnie.
0: You're welcome. You're welcome. This, everyone, is the Thursday edition of The Attitude. We will schmooze tomorrow, everyone. Ciao.

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1: Julian Taylor's Jukebox is plugged in, turned on, and raring to go.

0: Hey, Tutu. My name is Julian Taylor, and you're listening to The Jukebox. Thank you for tuning into the show. That was The Spinners from 1976 and the album Happiness is Being with The Spinners. And I gotta tell you, it kind of is, isn't it? That was Rubber Band Man. A great song. And I dare you, try saying that 5 times really fast. Rubber Band Man, Rubber Band Man, Rubber Band Man, Rubber Band Man, Rubber Band Man. Actually, it's not that hard. We have some great music coming your way, starting with Danielle Ponder from the album Everything Has Changed. We're going to play the song Sun and Moon. They are from Rochester, and this is a song. It's the lead single from their sophomore record, Everything Has Changed, and it's released on Dead Oceans, which is a label partnership with Phoebe Bridgers. Very cool stuff. Tanika Charles is on the show from The Gumption, and the single Since You Been Gone. I heard that in a restaurant, and I knew it was her. I just had to shazam it, and I was right. A very distinct voice and a very distinct personality that comes across when you listen to Tanika Charles. That album was longlisted for the Polaris Prize. Kanon is also on the show, and joining him is Shub Rock. I got a song from the album Troubadour, which was released back in 2008, so it's going back a few years. The song's called ABCs. Kanon is a Grammy Award-winning artist who lives, lives in Canada. I know that he did. And Chubb is obviously a veteran New York rapper. Halushi Nation, let's get things rolling with brand new music from them. This is a single called Lucy featuring Tona. It's right here on the Jukebox.
1: Nation, eh?

0: The Jukebox is broadcast on stolen and unsurrendered land in the traditional territory of many First Nations across Turtle Island. We must realize the significance of recognizing and paying respect to the first people who resided in the territory that we are currently sitting on.
1: This is Julian Taylor's Jukebox.

0: That's Higher Ground from Stevie Wonder and the album Inner Visions. I was actually going to play something from Songs in the Key of Life, but then I realized that I wanted to play a punchier song, and Higher Ground is just that song, covered by the likes of the Red Hot Chili Peppers and many, many more. My name's Julian Taylor. I'm your host here on the show, and we've got our featured artist of the week. It's a song called This Time, and it's from the wonderful Welland Group Street Pharmacy.
1: What's up? This is Ryan from Street Pharmacy, and you're about to listen to our brand new track, This Time, right here on the jukebox. This is about as autobiographical as it gets, so we really hope you enjoy the realness. Rock and roll.

0: That is the sweet sounds of Matumbi with the song Blue Beat and Ska from the album Malfunction. Matumbi formed in South London in the early 70s and became an important UK reggae group. This is sort of an intersection of Jamaican, ska, and emerging British reggae. Before that, Deal Pulse and Reggae Fever from the album Caught You. Reggae Fever is a track by this wonderful band from Birmingham. They're one of my favorite reggae bands in the world. They became the first non-Jamaican act to receive the Grammy Award for Best Reggae Album. Steel Pulse. If you haven't heard of them, check them out. And now it is time for some real funky music. This is Fred Wesley and the New JBs. The JBs obviously stand for, well, maybe you don't know this, but James Brown and the JBs were his backing band. Here they are on their own with Fred Wesley, keeping it funky with Breakin' Bread right here on the jukebox.
1: Hi, this is Fred Wesley, introducing our new album to you. It's called Breaking Bread. We want this album to remind everybody of how it was with the folks back home. Not only about how good the food was, but how we had a lot of fun with all the groovy people, all your relatives and friends, girlfriends and things. We hope it'll bring back some pleasant memories and make you feel good.

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1: This is music for the human race. 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

That's Second Hand Dream Car, a group from Edmonton, Alberta, and the song you heard here on the jukebox is called I Don't Want Anything From You. Wow, imagine. Imagine people were really like that. Well, they're not. But it's a cool 70s soul funk inspired song about finding friendship and freedom, certainly after you've been in a relationship with somebody and that ends. I'm Julian Taylor, and we've got more music coming your way. Pierre Quenders is on the show. They were the winner of the Polaris Prize a couple of years ago. An artist by the name of Baker Boy is also coming up on the show, a song called Headphones. I love headphones because when I'm actually wearing headphones right now, and when I wear them, I feel like I'm totally free and in my own world. And Baker Boy takes you there with his track featuring Laura Andalo. Before we get there, we've got something from Chaos. Chaos is back. He's got a brand new song. And his entire project, from what I've heard, is being financed by Drake. But this is some older music from Chaos. It's from the album Atlantis. He was already a star, but this took him to the stratosphere. It had so many great songs on it, and this one's one of them. It's Sunday Morning on the Jukebox by the multiple Juno Award-winning artist Chaos.

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2: 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What's going on, Jimmy?
3: Not much, just chilling. We got the crew now.
2: Right.
3: We got David Sines here. Woo. And Chris Boss from the Roasters front office.
2: Oh, yeah.
3: Any new news from the Roasters? We'll just start off right off here.
4: Hey, there we go. Right now it's the off season. It's a busy season coming up with the schedule for next season. We're still waiting from the Pioneer Baseball League to shoot us a schedule so we can start getting everything in order. With that said, we had a YouTube page. We are now actually utilizing it. We have a different episode coming out every day, Monday through Friday. We start with the what's coming up on Monday, and then on Friday we wrap it up. Tuesday we open up baseball cards. Thursday we're doing a throwback Thursday where we actually interview someone here in Modesto that wants to talk about the history of Modesto and what they've experienced throughout the years. And Wednesday, right in the middle, we do a Wednesday chat with, and then it's just having a 10 to 15 minute conversation with someone in the front office or someone in something that has to do Roadsterland wise. So it's been a good so far. We're up to 69 subscribers. Hey, folks, check us out. That's Modesto nice. Roadsters.
2: That's not somewhere.
5: Hell yeah.
4: Yeah. And we're looking at doing some more streaming next season of the games and things throughout the season. Yeah, Instagram is still going. Facebook's still going. X is still going. Wherever you find us, that's where we're at. But we're really ramping up the YouTube stuff.
3: Right on. Just get all the ducks in a row so when the season starts, it's all cooking already.
4: Absolutely.
3: Right on.
4: And also build as we go because, hey, as fun as last season was, I want to get 10 sellouts next season. That is my goal, 10 sellout games. And the only way we're going to do that is getting out in the community, getting out and doing stuff, whether it's jogathons like we did at Beard Elementary or this past weekend we did Sheriffs versus Fire baseball at the stadium. Fire took care of business big time.
2: Okay.
4: I think it's like 19-5.
3: Yeah, I was actually surprised to see they showed up with actual uniforms.
4: Yes, that's the thing. They actually do softball leagues.
3: I saw the dude crack open a case of fresh bats. I was like, whoa, they're not messing around.
4: Yeah, no. A lot of fire, a lot of police, a lot of sheriffs, a lot of your first responders. They've got the competitiveness that they probably had in high school.
3: Did you see the bats that they had with the fireman's crest on the barrel?
2: Yeah.
3: Those were pretty cool.
4: That was pretty special.
3: But you're right. Those are totally dudes that like play JUCO that never stopped.
4: Yeah.
3: And I bet you if you played Madden with those guys, it'd probably be almost a fist fight.
4: Oh, absolutely. Absolutely. I remember my days in the Navy. We would do that. We'd head to a different duty station. When I was over in London, we would head over to Keflavik, Iceland. We'd head to Rota, Spain. We'd head to Naples, Italy. We'd Stuttgart, Germany. We'd play against all these folks because we were competitive. And being stuck during peacetime, it was tough.
3: So thank you for the update on Roadsters. Check that out. Is it just Modesto Roadsters on YouTube?
4: Modesto Roadsters at YouTube.
3: So we got some baseball series here. We're recording a show on Wednesday morning. So by Wednesday night, these could be a wrap. By the time you listen to this on Thursday at 5, these could be a wrap. Because a lot of stuff has to happen for even games to happen on Friday. I guess Yankees could win 2 in a row, take the Rays to the brink, come back home to the Bronx, and have a game 5 on Friday versus the Rays. I don't see that happening.
4: Yeah, that's going to be tough.
3: And then the same thing for the White Sox and Guardians series. The White Sox are up 2-0, so the Guardians would have to win 2 more in a row before that game could happen on Friday. So I don't see that happening either.
4: I don't see the White Sox freezing up that locker room. They don't know that they're not supposed to be winning.
3: Yeah.
4: Somebody said the other day that it's like, I went back to high school and brought all my buddies to come play baseball with me. That's what it feels like in that locker room.
3: I love the interviews. They've clearly had no media training. They'll ask for a commie, and he's, I don't speak English. He just starts chugging a beer. You're like, okay.
4: And it's amazing how many teams passed on him this past offseason. And here he is.
3: Because he's older.
4: He's older, yeah, but what does that have to do about this year?
3: No, because he wanted a long-term contract.
4: Yeah, absolutely.
3: And I think it's just funny that even Ohtani himself said he would be good for any lineup.
4: The White Sox, they are quite a story. 60 wins and 100.